Reverend Billy and the Stop Shopping Choir are headlining this year's Be the Dance Party on Saturday, June 6th from 1 p.m. to 4 p.m. Join us for this event, looking at how movement and joyful expressions can be acts of resistance, including a workshop about performance as movement building and activism.

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I walk the floor and watch the door. In between, I drink.

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From 1 o'clock to 4, and Lord, how slow the moments go.

all the morning. I mourn all night. In between, it's nicotine. 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

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Broadcasting avemni Sanctuary Faleovantena Gazette in Aetu Troy, New York. 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

The Halusa Nation. The human beings. The people. See the spiritual in the natural. Through sense and feeling. Everything is related. All the things of earth and in the sky have spirit. Everything is sacred. Confronted by the alien nation, the subjects and the citizens see the material religions through trauma and numb. Nothing is related. All the things of the earth and in the sky have energy to be exploited. Even themselves, mining their spirits into souls sold. Into nothing is sacred, not even their self. The Ally Nation.

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Yeah. 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

Reverend Billy and the Stop Shopping Choir are headlining this year's Be the Dance Party on Saturday, June 6th from 1 p.m. to 4 p.m. Join us for this event looking at how movement and joyful expressions can be acts of resistance, including a workshop about performance as movement building and activism.

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I'm a comedian.

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0: I believe that the spirits are your parents and their parents and their parents and their parents, and they are in your bloodstream, and they run through your body constantly because they want you to live on, because they want to live on. And they're trying all the time to tell you shit. And if you just spend a few minutes with yourself, you would hear them. You would hear them. You would hear them.
1: It is written that faith is the substance of things unseen. This only holds true if one can grasp and appreciate the limitless nature of intelligent design at work within the unseen. To cast the seeds of my imagination and know with certainty that fruit is on the way, there is a way. It takes knowing to trust the unknown. So faith is not belief, it is knowing. Removing doubt as I make note of every personal victory, one at a time. Reawakening and restoring the Most High within myself as I study her, me. And knowing thyself is mastery. One who is ready will do the work.
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3: 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My name is Jennifer Waits.
4: 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Eric Klein here.
3: On this episode, we turn our attention to an evolving situation at Cleveland State University in Cleveland, Ohio. On October 3rd, 2025, while World College Radio Day was being celebrated all over the globe, nearly 50-year-old student-run college radio station WCSB 89.3 FM was shut down by administrators. Staff and volunteers were escorted out of the station by police, and programming was soon replaced by Jazz Neo, a music service provided by public radio group IdeaStream. In the ensuing weeks, WCSB participants and supporters have been protesting this move and have organized under the name XCSB. 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Liam Main was the business manager at WCSB, and Allison Baumgardner was the most recent general manager of the station, and both are seniors in college. Liam and Allison, thank you so much for joining us on Radio Survivor.
5: Thank you so much for having us.
6: Yeah, thank you again. This is a wonderful experience to have.
3: So there's a lot to walk through, and I thought maybe we could start, if you could briefly talk through what happened on October 3rd. Maybe Allison, talk through what happened that
6: sure.
3: day.
6: Yeah, so at 11:15, it kind of goes back to October 2nd beforehand. We got a very ominous email around 2:30 p.m. on October 2nd saying there was a meeting, two meetings actually scheduled, one for 11:15 that was supposed to be for the executive staff, but in reality was just for myself, and one at 11:30 for our general staff. We did not know anything that was going to be said in those meetings, but we were prepared for the worst. At 11:16 a.m. on October 3rd, I was let into a meeting with our university's president, Dr. Bloomberg, our faculty advisor, Gerald Walker, and the vice president of, student engagement and inclusion, Dr. Tasha Banks, to essentially tell me that the station was going to be reprogrammed effective immediately to IdeaStream Public Media's Jazz NEO format. The interesting thing to note there is that at 11:16, when I was let in to that meeting, is the exact moment that there were 2 minutes of dead air before programming did turn over, before my meeting even ended.
3: Wow.
6: Yeah.
3: And Liam, did you find out soon after? What was the trajectory after that meeting that Allison was in?
5: Yeah, so it wasn't actually until the second meeting at 11:30 where the rest of the station members were let in and told about the changes that had taken place. And that was when I found out, so probably around 11:35. And I remember running out to my car immediately and turning on the radio and hearing that it had already had switched over and just being in absolute disbelief.
3: Yeah, I mean, this is, it's, I mean, unfortunately, I've heard about this happening before. And so I have an inkling of the feelings that were going through both of your minds. But was this anything that you thought could happen, that the station that you were managing and programming, you know, could within minutes be turned over to someone else, to have someone else programming it?
5: I think at the very end there, within the last week, we started to get wind that there was something going on, because the university had actually cut off our key card access 3 or 4 days prior to the takeover happening. So we actually, that Tuesday, it was the 29th or the 30th. It would have been the 30th, Tuesday the 30th, I think we went up to the station and we were locked out. And we called the university. We said, what's going on? We got a, am I allowed to swear on this podcast?
4: We're going out on the radio. So yeah, use your radio.
5: Okay.
4: Radio voice.
5: Probably. Okay. Okay. Yeah, we got a call that we could tell wasn't the most honest in the world. Basically just saying, oh, we were messing around with some doors and, you know, we were restoring your access immediately. So I think from that situation happening, we were like, oh, crap, something's going to happen. But we still, like, couldn't have imagined.
4: And Jennifer, let's let our listeners know, and you can obviously toss this to Allison or Liam, like, let the listeners of Radio Survivor know, like, what kind of radio station was WCSB prior to these events?
6: Well, I mean, I can just answer that right off the bat.
4: Yeah, go ahead, Allison.
6: So WCSB Cleveland was a 49-year-old institution on Cleveland State University's campus. It had varying locations over its 49 years, but we ultimately ended up at the Cole Center at 3100 Chester Avenue in the mid-2000s. For its 49 years of history, WCSB Cleveland provided a diverse array of student and community-led programming, ranging from all genres, but with an alternative underground ethos that permeated every aspect of the station, from its programming to its membership opportunities to the events we put on. And it was something we prided ourselves on. Cleveland is a college radio town. There are around 5 other college radio stations within our listening radius. And WCSB was the laboratory in the cool in that sense. We've heard multiple people from multiple stations say when they were a member at one of the other stations within our radius, they would look to WCSB to see what was up. And we really prided ourselves on being that beacon in our Northeast Ohio community.
3: Yeah, and I mean, you're talking about the 50th anniversary was coming up, and I know that's a really exciting time at radio stations where you reflect back on all of that history with what you're describing, you know, those 50 years of adventurous programming. So what does that mean for that celebration, you know, to have kind of ownership of the station taken away from the people who are running it?
6: We're still going to make sure we have a 50th. It's going to be like a not yet 50th anniversary, 50th anniversary in that sense, where we already had an array of events ready to roll out by the end of the 2025 year for 2026. We were going to spend that entire year reflecting not only on our history within the music community, but appreciating our alum, appreciating the students and the opportunities that students have had at the station, and providing opportunities for our community to celebrate with us. One of those events is actually happening in early January. We were really excited to announce that the Dead Milkmen will be coming to Cleveland. It's sold out in less than 24 hours, and we're still going to have that event. We're still going to treat our 50th with the respect and the joy that a 50th anniversary deserves, because ultimately, that's something that Cleveland State and IdeaStream could not take away from us in this deal, and we're going to make sure they know that.
4: Jennifer, I'm sorry, I might be skipping ahead in the rundown of how you're organizing this interview, but like, I have to ask Allison and Liam, like, do you have access to the materials that represent the station, or did they lock you out of the archives?
5: We're still locked out. We still don't have access into our station, but we are going to be regaining access into our station space and regaining access to our materials. So hopefully by the time we get to January, we should be well in our space again and have the access to grab our historical materials.
3: That's good news. I didn't realize that you heard that you'll gain access to your space, because we haven't talked much about the deal and what happened. So maybe let's talk about that, because I know when this was first announced, it was very murky what was going to happen to your station space. It didn't sound like there were any promises, at least in all the public-facing press releases I saw. There didn't seem to be any promises about student-run radio continuing at Cleveland State. So maybe what we should do is talk through kind of what the actual deal was,
4: right,
3: what you were promised.
4: And I should just jump in and, like, it's possible to imagine a world in which this worst-case scenario of them taking the station off the air is paired with, like, a best-case scenario of the station still being allowed to function as a student-led organization that does everything that it used to do the day before, but online, say. You could still be making radio together as a student-led organization if you had the support.
6: Well, I would like to make a point. I'll let Liam deal with the PSOA side of this all, because honestly, he's a little more business-minded than I am, so he'll be able to explain it a lot better than me, in my opinion. But what I can say is that even if we do decide to continue as a student online streaming station, it does not take away from the fact that Cleveland is a radio town. There is no space on the dial in our area. And ultimately, by ripping us off the dial, and I don't use ripping us off lightly, it already limited the number of opportunities we have to move forward. We can't just go out and get another non-commercial educational license, because it does not exist in Northeast Ohio. But on that point, I'm sure Liam can talk about the PSOA and some of the terms that were really in there and how we're moving forward with that.
5: Yeah, so I mean, I think it's important to note, and as you were saying, Jennifer, that you hadn't really seen anything come out from the university in terms of, you know, how they really plan to support us, the X community, going forward. And it's true that they did not have a plan. There was no plan in place. I don't think the university, Cleveland State University, or its administrators were expecting this sort of reaction, this sort of backlash from the community. And that's also been paired with us working, Allison and myself working directly with university officials to figure out how we can continue forward. Because it's clear they're not going to figure it out for us. We have to figure it out, and so that's where that, you know, that comment comes in of we will be at some point be regaining access to the station, and we can dive further into that too in a little bit. So I mean, as far as the actual agreement goes, to my understanding is that it's an 8-year agreement between Cleveland State University and IdeaStream, whereas IdeaStream assumes the responsibility for programming. With this, will have 1,000 spots of underwriting for Cleveland State University every year across their channels. And our president, the president of our university, gets a seat on the board of directors for IdeaStream Public Media. And then as far as also what Cleveland State University gets out of it is alleged internships, but we also know that these internships existed prior to IdeaStream taking over our FM signal. And the actual, the exact amount of internships is not specified in the PSOA.
3: And so, remind me what idea stream gets out of the deal as well. And you allude to idea stream having a number of properties. So maybe describe a bit about who idea stream is and how this benefits them.
6: So, I mean, in essence, idea stream got another FM signal in Northeast Ohio. They already had two FM signals on the left end of the dial and a public access television station at the time of this deal going down. And in essence, that's what they got out of this. They got another FM signal. And it's very clear that it was the motivating factor.
5: Well, however, it's important, too, to point out that the FM signals that they previously had were 89.7 and 90.7. And now they've obtained our FM signal 89.3. So it's clear that they're trying to sort of monopolize this section of the FM dial.
6: Yeah. And that's a big part of it. But then there's also the money at play. There were two private donors. Their last name is the Fowlers. So the Fowlers donated $1 million of their own money outside of their foundation, the Fowler Foundation, to fund IdeaStream Public Media, creating a live jazz studio for the prospective Jazz NEO station. Jazz NEO already existed as an HD2 stream before October 3rd. And in essence, the money of the Fowlers paired with multiple grants from public-facing nonprofit organizations are made it possible for IdeaStream to generate their monopoly.
3: And in reading through some of the local reporting in Cleveland, they have brought out some of the documents that otherwise would actually be quite difficult to find right now due to the FCC shutdown, I might add. So they published the public service operating agreement that Liam was talking about. And in there's also mentioned that IdeaStream has the first right of refusal if any offers are made to buy the license for WCSB. So maybe talk about that a little bit.
6: Yeah, it's definitely an interesting situation. Trying to sell a non-commercial educational license is a lot different than selling a commercial FCC license. And that is something that IdeaStream understands because it is ultimately part of a deal they made that's pretty similar at Kent State University prior to the Cleveland State Agreement. Now, even if we were to generate enough money to buy out the FM signal, it means that IdeaStream can shoot our offer down, match it, and then get access to that FM signal by purchase. So then they would be the actual licensee, not Cleveland State. So it definitely puts us in this precarious situation of, hypothetically speaking, this is a very big hypothetical. If we were even able to generate that much money, it would just play into IdeaStream's hand of monopolizing the dial space. And that's something that we are conscious of, and they were conscious of when they wrote this agreement with Cleveland State University. And it's part of our frustrations. This agreement does not serve the students, does not provide any educational anything, but is a way for IdeaStream to shoehorn themselves in with a very full dial in order to make that very full dial more IdeaStream and less diverse voices.
3: And Allison, you're talking about a collective we, and I'm realizing we may have missed a few steps in the Radio Survivor discussion here.
6: Sure.
3: So Allison Baumgartner, the most recent general manager of WCSB, is on with us today, and Liam Main, who was the former business manager at WCSB, and your seniors, your college seniors. And following this October 3rd shutdown of the radio station that you were both helping manage, there's been a lot of protest and activity, and you've organized a website and under kind of the banner of XCSB. So when you're talking about we, it sounds like you're alluding to this group that there might be interest in having the license for this other group or for this new group. Sure. So maybe explain.
6: So what I would like to say is that we have no plans whatsoever of attempting a purchase of that kind. That is a very expensive endeavor in Northeast Ohio, and we do not have the capacity to do something like that. When I refer to the we, I refer to not only the DJs and community members and students that were part of our organization, but also the listening community who has stepped up and come forward in this time of great grief, frustration, and sadness. So the we is much bigger than myself and Liam, but it's also much bigger than what the station was. And that's really important, is that we've turned our underground into this streetwide, it seems nationwide endeavor in order to bring this kind of FM issue and the monopolization and the atrophy of the FM dial to light in this more nuanced way that I don't think we've seen before.
4: Yeah, I'm wondering if now might be a nice time again to sort of turn our backs on the breaking news event of it all and just celebrate again what your station was the day before it was shut down by the school. Tell us again, like, what this Cleveland State, is it Cleveland State? Is there a university? Is it
5: Cleveland State University.
4: Cleveland State University college radio station, like what it was the one day before the bad news. Like how much was it a student station? Was there community members? What kind of music was playing on the airwaves? Live events? Tell us about the cultural institution that was WCSB.
5: Yeah, so from its very inception, WCSB has been a student-run organization. And I think it's also important to make the clarification that it's a student organization. As Allison and I found out recently, many college radio stations are actually like tied into the curriculum. So we were lucky enough to sort of be able to work independently from the pressures of fitting into a specific curriculum. But even with that, it's always been a community and a hub for the geeks and, you know, the people who don't exactly fit into, you know, anywhere else. I don't know if Allison, you want to continue sort of off of that.
6: Like, we had this very interesting dynamic between students and community members, because at the same time as we got new students on the air, we were honoring a living body of 49 years of history. So we had members who were just starting out at the station on October 2nd, literally being the first day that they were training at the station. And we had members who were doing their 49th year of programming and looking forward to the 50th. And that's a really big deal, because it created this ecosystem at the station where we had to simultaneously deal with the demands of what modern current day students are looking for from the radio analog atmosphere, while also being respectful of the 49 years of radio in analog atmosphere that was constructed for us, right? But we were implementing a ton of new things at the station, even on October 2nd, to make the station better. Wow. One of the things Liam actually was doing was starting our first ever live session series. In 49 years of history, we had not had a live session series at our station. And we were finally getting to that point where we were touching a community that other stations represented, but we never had like a hand in the pot of, you know, and that was one of our goals, was to just find those innovations and those points that we can work on and really construct something new on, in addition to the 49 years of history we had to respect and celebrate on a daily basis.
4: So student DJs as well as former student community member DJs.
5: Yeah. It's hard to say throughout our almost 50 years, what the split was at all times. I'd say at the time of WCSB going off the air, we were probably 40% students and 60% community members. And yeah, when I say community members, I mean I'm talking about mostly alumni DJs, so alumni of Cleveland State University who have stayed with the station and continued their show for 5, 10, 20, 30, 40 years.
4: Yeah.
5: And there is some community...
4: I'm sorry, go ahead, Lee.
5: Sorry. There's a few community members intermingled throughout there as well that have come on in the 50 years that have been, you know, just grandfathered in one way or another.
4: Well, and I assume now that you've explained your community to me there at WCSB, which was taken off the air abruptly by the leadership of Cleveland State University less than a month ago, or about a month ago. It sounds like the community that you're describing, where it's a mix of students and former students and then other community members who love the station, that sounds like a formidable group of people who care about this station and are willing to fight for it.
6: Yeah, you know, and that's one of those things that has been the most surprising about this whole thing. We are still a student-led group, so me and Liam are the heads of every single protest and community event and outreach method that you can imagine. But we also have this extremely diverse group behind us, you know. And IdeaStream is priding itself on generating these diverse communities and giving voices to diverse communities. But ultimately, one of those diverse communities is coming forward of all age groups, of all religions, political backgrounds, ethnicities, and saying, this isn't cool, it isn't right, and it's not what community looks like. And it's been something that has worked to our favor, is that there are so many different people in different professions, in different stages of their life behind us, that we essentially have a person for everything when we need it. And it's really inspiring to see that amount of community come forward, but also see the intensity of our community coming forward.
3: One thing that's also really interesting to me is that you had a lot of international shows, and I saw that, you know, one of the most recent articles that came out was looking into some of the talking points that were draft talking points that were prepared by IdeaStream and Cleveland State about, you know, how they would talk about this deal. And it sounded like they were planning on reaching out to some of your DJs and programmers. So clearly they found a lot of your programming to be valuable and of interest. And I don't know if you know more about if that transpired and what that meant exactly, that they had these thoughts of reaching out to some of the international programmers.
6: So it is something that happened, and we did have some of our ethnic programming transfer over to IdeaStream's Jazz NEO station on 89.3 FM. It's one of those very tough things right now where we have to realize that the communities they serve still need that kind of programming, and it is not our place at all to limit where they can make that programming accessible. But it is worth note that IdeaStream was the reason that they got kicked over to WCSB in the first place around 10 years ago. I believe they were on WCLV beforehand, but when IdeaStream Public Media entered agreement and bought, I believe, WCLV, well, the ethnic programming there needed a place to go, and WCSB was that place. So we're seeing this kind of hypocrisy growing, where the organization that wants to provide community is removing the diversity of its Northeast Ohio community while also poaching the parts it wanted to make itself look better in the long run. And this is an optics game, and we're seeing this play out in real time. We're seeing the optics of students and community members coming forward against the optics of the silence of IdeaStream CEO and of our university's president beyond FAQ pre-formatted responses. And this kind of illusion or the dissolution of the facade that they're putting on is really, it's a hard thing to deal with, but it also makes this situation just a little more frustrating for everyone in our community.
3: Yeah, that's a really interesting turn of events that you're describing about that programming being on another, it sounds like college radio station. It was on another college radio. No,
6: I believe it was another left end of the dial station.
3: Got it.
6: I could be completely wrong. And for that,
3: they were displaced somehow.
6: Correct.
5: Well, and I feel like it's important to note too, that in the language IdeaStream has been using, I don't think they plan to have that ethnic programming be on their station permanently. I think it's supposed to serve as a temporary solution until they can find a different format for them to continue. And at least that's my understanding of what's been shared. We understand that some of the programming we kicked off the air was actually really important, and we will pick it up until we can figure out what else to do with it.
3: I think it'd be interesting to talk about how the Cleveland community has been supporting you. And Allison, you mentioned that it's a very vibrant, that Cleveland is a very vibrant community, vibrant music community, and also a vibrant place for college radio generally. So when this takeover happened, talk about how the other college radio stations have reacted and how they've been working with you since October 3rd.
6: So we are very fortunate again to have around five other college radio stations within our radius that immediately came to our aid, immediately called, and immediately wanted to find ways to help. One of those ways of helping was offering a couple time spots to our community members and our student members to still have a weekly or rotational basis of getting their voices on air. We've also had opportunities to go on other people's show and talk about what happened at WCSB, what's happening at XCSB, and our personal frustrations there. But we've also had the opportunity of being able to discuss with other college radio stations on public forums the way college radio, student-run radio, not-for-profit radio factors into our larger music ecosystem. And that's something very important here. We have a ton of music venues who rely on college radio stations giving away tickets to promote their events and continue that ecosystem and make it a vibrant ecosystem. And when you lose even one piece of that puzzle, even if it's the oddball WCSB who's always been in the corner, that is a piece of the puzzle that cannot be replaced right away. And it is something that, you know, other stations have come to our aid and helped fill that gap, but it will never truly replace what WCSB was. And that's really important. I mean, we've had, again, the opportunity to even go on the national level to speak to college radio stations and to see how much they are at our aid as well. And it's so inspiring to see how that's going down.
3: Yeah. Talk about, I know that there was a College Radio Day produced piece that just went on the air. Maybe talk about what that was and how that came to be.
6: Yeah. So I feel like that's a two-parter because there's the College Radio Day thing, but then there's the College Broadcasters thing as well, which
3: I think
6: Liam would be able to talk about. But with the College Radio Foundation thing and the College Radio Day program that aired, Rob Quick actually reached out to me and immediately was like, we got to get something out there and we have to get other stations involved. And I completely agreed. So I was able to put a call out to our general membership for their farewell messages to WCSB and to their communities, because we weren't given that opportunity on our own airwaves. And Rob was able to give a call out to college radio stations internationally to share messages of support with WCSB and the XCSB community that has now formed. I believe there were over 40 stations who aired that program on, I believe it was at exactly a month from when the shutdown occurred on November 3rd. And it was a really great opportunity to see what our national community looks like. Because again, WCSB historically has been an island, even in Northeast Ohio. And to be brought in with open arms into this broader initiative and this broader understanding of what college radio can really do was it was amazing. And I'm forever grateful for that.
3: Had you felt like you were part of a college radio community before all this happened?
6: I don't know about Liam. Liam, do you want to answer first? Because I think I need to formulate
5: Yeah, honestly,
6: that here.
5: I think that I felt like we had our college radio community, amongst ourselves at WCSB. But going to Denver a few weeks ago in October really opened my eyes of like, wait a minute, there is it this entire community that we have not really been a part of and we haven't been connected to.
3: So what happened in Denver?
5: We had John DeVecca reached out to us pretty much immediately when the station was taken off the air, saying, we need to get you out to Denver. I know actually John, I think, reached out to Allison. John and Allison sort of set it up,
3: And he was
5: but CBI
3: representing.
5: was able to help.
3: Oh, yeah,
5: The
3: just to.
5: CBI College Broadcast. Is it
3: College,
5: international or college broad?
3: oh sorry, College Broadcasters Inc. And I, yeah, John DeVecca
5: Inc. Okay.
3: is on the board of that. So yeah, they're a college radio organization focused on the United States. Yeah.
5: He was extremely helpful. Helped organize getting us out to Denver for their annual conference. Happening. It happened towards the end of October. I think it was the 22nd through the 25th, around then. But so yeah, John was really helpful in orchestrating getting us out there, helping pay for our hotel room and helping cover our tickets to the convention. And so it was an opportunity for us as WCSB or XCSB to put ourselves onto the national stage and talk to college radio stations across the country and share our story of what happened to us and what other universities can look out for as the warning signs, but also just getting our message out there and saying this is how you can help, here's how you can stay in touch and up to date. But yeah, I mean, it was a big eye opener in terms of this broader college radio community that I wasn't really aware existed. It made me wish that we had been going for many years, and that it wasn't our first time. But now I absolutely feel like we are much more interconnected with this broader community that's not just here in Northeast Ohio, but across the country.
6: Yeah, I think I have a pretty good response now. It's definitely going to be a little different than Liam's. So I've been a member of WCSB. Well, I was a member of WCSB for around 2.5 years, and I was on the executive staff of that station starting 3 months into it, and I was the music director, and I was going into my second year as general manager. I didn't necessarily see myself as part of a college radio community and not necessarily even WCSB's community. Ultimately, I understood the kind of situation we were in.

0: with our programs. I took great pride in introducing people to a community they could call their community. But it wasn't until probably August that I really of this year that I really felt like a part of WCSB's community, and like there was something for me in it other than facilitating it. Obviously, that has changed a lot since August. Now, this being a national thing where, you know, we have friends from all over the country now, from Philadelphia to Athens to California. I mean, they're everywhere, and it's amazing to see that. And it's motivating me to be a participant in community instead of a facilitator all the time. And I think that's something, if I can take one good thing out of this entire experience, it's that I've learned to participate in community instead of taking it for granted.
1: And I think Jennifer would agree, because Jennifer's the one who taught me about this. The way that college radio communities are formed is that it's very often, it's normal for the students who do the work of keeping a college radio station on the air to sort of not always have the full landscape of the history of college radio and the culture of college radio and all of the interconnected pieces that go into building college radio stations up so that they can have 50-year-long histories like WCSB nearly has, or it has. I mean, I don't want to say that the history of the station is cut off from the 50-year mark just because the station has been off the air for a mere 5 weeks so far. But yeah, it's very normal for I think, and Jennifer would agree. I think that's the end of that statement.
2: Yes, no, I would agree. Well, also you're doing the work, you're doing the day-to-day work of running a station, you know? So a lot of times it's very insular, you know, you have a lot to manage without connecting, without, you know, having to additionally connect with other people. But every time I see people at college radio stations connect with people from other college radio stations, I see the benefit of it. And, you know, people really benefit from seeing what's happening in other spaces.
1: Right. Yeah. It reminds me of Radio Survivor, especially the podcast, as we've been doing this work now for all these years. It's like that was one of the lessons that sort of bubbled up organically in my mind, is that we learned that especially at college radio stations, but at community radio stations as well, it's difficult to see beyond, especially your local, radio is located in the cities in which we're broadcasting, and it's oftentimes difficult to form connections with other radio stations in other cities. It's part of the work here. So this is Radio Survivor, and we're talking with two individuals who are leaders, student leaders at the radio station WCSB at Cleveland State University, which was taken off the air by the leadership at Cleveland State University a mere 5 weeks ago. And we're talking about the movement that's bubbled up, or grassroots to save the station. I think it's fair to say, to save what that station was, which was a community radio station where DJs from outside the school and inside the school, students as well as former students and other community members, were making radio together there in Cleveland. Jennifer, what's next for the last one third of our radio show?
2: Well, I thought it'd be interesting to talk about some of the actions and protests that have taken place. Some of them are pretty creative, including one that I know you mentioned to me right after it happened, something that surprised you that somebody had done on their own accord.
0: I mean, we kind of hit the ground running, which I think is it's what has set the WCSB situation apart from other college radio station closures and reprogramming initiatives, is that we started taking steps forward against this partnership, against this deal, almost immediately. And what that meant is finding ways for us to get our voices out there and to get out there. One of those methods I already mentioned was doing interviews on other college radio stations in our area, but We also had to get out there physically. One of the first things we did on the Tuesday

0: after our closure on October 3rd is we held a silent protest. That was our music director's idea, Kian, shout out. But it was a silent protest where we held up signs and we sat or stood or anything in our college's
1: courtyard.
0: Yeah. And we faced the buildings of the administrators who are complicit in this, and we were silent to show them just a little bit of what a silent community looks like. We had just around 300 people come up, and that is just a portion of our community, but it still had a great impact, and it really motivated us to do other things. When IdeaStream Public Media was giving a talk on the future of public media, we made sure to have people inside and outside the venue. They tried to literally shutter the people outside the venue by putting their blinds down, but the people outside were so loud that it was distracting the people from IdeaStream and their cohorts from even getting their point across. And it's actions like that, even the smaller ones where only 10 or 20 people come up, that we are able to put our community forward and show Cleveland State that whatever they're going to do, and show IdeaStream that whatever they're going to do, we will be there. And one of those things actually happened tonight. We made sure to have public comment at Cuyahoga Arts and Culture, which doles out around $12 million of grant money to community organizations and other nonprofits. And they, after 11 public comments and other people not being able to speak, but being there in support, the board passed a $615,000 grant for IdeaStream for the 2026 year, essentially not listening to the public comment that was there to tell them this was not a good idea. And even though that does not go as well, did not go as we expected it to, it's fuel to the fire. It is stuff we can turn into hope and community. It's frustration and anger that we can turn into demonstrable actions on and off campus in our community. And that's what's really important.
1: Well, and you were alluding to, Jennifer, to something that we had that happened while we were in Denver. We were actually together at this time when someone, we have later figured out who it was, but at the time we had no clue, flew a plane over Cleveland State University for a few hours with a banner saying something along the lines of CSU sold them out, give the radio station back. And it shows that the support is coming from reaches further than we even know. You know, we are having people going around and flying planes up in the sky. I mean, you know, and we haven't talked to you about the resolution that was passed not long after the takeover took place. It was a unanimous resolution. All, I think, 16 council members in the Cleveland City Council passed this resolution, basically calling for the reinstatement of the radio station. It's more just fodder than anything else. But what it did was show CSU and IdeaStream, us and our entire community, that city council's behind our back. And we've had countless local businesses, the record stores, the music venues, the bars and taverns where bands play at. I mean, we've had from everybody from the east side to the west side of Cleveland coming out and showing their support for the radio station.
2: And what's coming up next? Do you have particular plans you can talk about related to the ongoing battle?
0: Well, you know, we're at this point right now where a lot of our initial push and our initial schedule has been completed. And we're going back to the drawing board. We are going to be back on campus as a student organization sooner rather than later, hopefully by the end of this year. And what that means is we have to focus on that while also focusing on our ex-CSB priorities. So we're still finding ways to have public comment in official political and public settings. We're still finding ways to protest what IdeaStream is doing, to show up where IdeaStream and Cleveland State think they can show their face. But we also now have this new perspective where we need to balance that out with our capacities as a student organization on campus. We were facing problems with being a student organization before the shutdown, and it partially made the deal feel like a retaliatory measure. But obviously the deal had been in the works far earlier than we were ever protesting, but it's certainly, we are moving forward cautiously, to say the least. And that's all. I'm probably missing something, Liam, and you'll catch whatever I'm not picking up. But, you know, us starting as a student organization is our priority right now. But we're still going to move forward with everything we've laid out of fighting for the FMDAO, pushing back against IdeaStream, Cleveland State University, and the homogenization of our communities all across the nation, really. And that's something we need to keep in mind with every move we make.
2: I think it's a huge accomplishment that you now have at least some clarity about returning as a student organization, because from my outside perspective, that looked extremely murky. And with deals like this, typically students are offered a streaming radio station from the outset. So I found it very surprising that in this case, there was no mention of that from the beginning.
1: Well, that's because it wasn't part of their plan. This has come about through our efforts of trying to work with the university to establish some semblance of the student organization that was before this. And when CSU does come out and I guess make an official statement of, all right, we will allow this to happen. Maybe the rest of it'll put us all at a little bit more ease, because it is hard to take what they tell us at face value, because so much of what they've told us has just been not true. But we met with them as recently as within the last week, and it seems like, you know, they want to work with us to establish something again. I think Allison and I sort of came to this realization that it's so crucial that we continue to provide a community and a resource and the opportunities for students. It's from the very beginning. WCSB was a student-run organization, and we realized the importance and significance that creating those opportunities has on students. And especially in a time where Cleveland State University isn't going to provide those opportunities, we find it crucial that even through the challenges of the changing structures of student organizations at CSU, that we do what we can to establish ourselves again. In this way, too, we will be able to access our old materials. But one thing is clear, and that is the university doesn't plan to help us. They've been very clear that this is your endeavor. If you want to start an online radio station, that's up to you. But, you know, basically we're going to allow you your space again. And what you do is up to you.
2: Yes, there's so many ways to end this conversation, right? I'm just so impressed by both of you and your poise and your ability to kind of remain optimistic through a really challenging situation. And I was at CBI, I got to see your presentation there, and it was, I thought it was really helpful that you also provided tips for other college radio stations. So maybe, you know, as part of wrapping up our discussion, if you could share advice for other college radio stations based on what you've learned during this whole process.
0: I think I'll name two, and then me and Liam can go back and forth. I think two of the most important things you can do is reach out to your local politicians and reach out to your university's donors. those are huge bases that your university, you being whoever's listening to this out in the ether, has to listen to. And that is crucial, that you make sure that their donor base, their political base that they rely on at the local, state, or federal level knows what is happening on these campuses. Ultimately, if we're able to do that, we're able to do a lot more things.
1: And God forbid any radio station find themselves in the same situation as us. That's not, you know, we have not had a fun time. So, you know, if you do find yourself in that situation, yes, I think it is good to reach out to, the donors to the university, the donors to the radio station, your radio station, to the local city council members. But, you know, before that, I think as a college radio station, it's crucial that you have a relationship with your university. We prided ourselves on being this like DIY sort of station. And with that, there was a bit of a disconnect. While we did have an advisor for a long time who was like our guy that was inside, after he left, we were sort of put in a really tough position. That's why this our situation is so unique, is because I feel like we've done the right things at times and still this happened. But yeah, maintaining a relationship with your administration, when your station is doing important things, share that. Share that with the university, share that with the president, you know, and share it with your community. But like, do not undersell yourself as a cultural institution. And yeah, I think those would be my big things.
0: Yeah, those are a lot better than mine.
3: Yeah, and I mean, it's important to say on Radio Survivor that, you know, I can't now go backwards and look at all the episodes where we've talked about these issues before, but this is not the fourth time we've talked about a college radio station being taken off the air by the administration and handed over to a different public radio entity, which sort of runs it in a more less of a community-oriented manner, more of a bland professional manner, if I can use my own descriptions of what kind of radio they end up making. I'm going to guess we've done this seven times, Jennifer. And one, it's pretty clear that the people that make the radio are not responsible for these decisions. There are larger economic forces and cultural forces that make these college radio stations, especially the ones that have been on the air for half a century, valuable properties to be coveted by these organizations. This is it goes all the way back to how the airwaves have been structured, where there's only so many non-commercial signals in a given city, which are also called markets when they're being discussed in this way. And it puts pressure. It puts a lot of pressure on these institutions that matter so much to people here on the margins. These community radio stations are often yeah. That's I think that's the that's not a lesson, and that's not really a maybe even an entirely useful way to end the conversation. But I guess, that being said, my name is Eric Klein. Jennifer Waits is also here on Radio Survivor and produced this episode of Radio Survivor. And we were on the air with Liam Main and Allison Baumgardner, who are both student leaders at the radio station WCSB at Cleveland State University, which was taken off the air by administrators about 5 weeks ago. It's a ongoing, breaking news situation. It's not a done deal as to what happens next at the radio station. 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
1: Yeah, if you'd like to stay up to date and learn ways you can help, you can go to xcsb.org and check out our social medias at XCSB Cleveland.
3: Well, thank you so much for being on the airwaves with us today. And I'm looking forward to podcasting where we can continue the conversation about what's happening with your station beyond the clock of our radio show. Thank you so much.
1: Thank you so much.
3: Yeah. Okay. Here we are.
2: So we have a few minutes before you.
3: Yeah, before Allison has to go. And Allison, let us know when you need. You feel free to just drop off to wave goodbye, and we won't bother you. But it is really interesting, Jennifer. We've done this before, and it's. I remember Paul. I was like, this was the first year of the podcast. I remember asking you and Paul, well, like, what are stations supposed to do to protect themselves? And Liam and Allison, it's clear to me that your station had already done those things. It's not you didn't create the conditions under which what's it called? Idea Stream came along and took the station away. Jennifer,
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2: Hello and welcome to the Hudson Mohawk Magazine, broadcasting from the Sanctuary for Independent Media on the unceded homelands of the Mohican people in Troy, New York. I'm Sina Bazila Hickey.
7: And I'm Kaylin McPherson. Today on the Hudson Mohawk Magazine, first, Sal Rochelle reports from the rally for the release of an Albany father and daughter from Immigration and Customs Enforcement. Then Mark Dunley reports on the continued push to urge New York State lawmakers to pass the New York for All Act, much of which has not included in the immigration protection package. Later on, we speak with William Tallon, the persona behind Reverend Billy, who will be at the Sanctuary for Independent Media with his Stop Shopping Choir this Saturday, June 6th. After that, this week on the Albany Comedy Corner, Craig Nessler talks with Tyler Artist about his upcoming show. Finally, Tom Francis welcomes poet, author, and Elizabeth Gordon, who will be sharing her work at the year-in-review event at the Linda. But first, here are your headlines.
2: The city of Saratoga's public safety chief is seeking to strip the civilian review board of its subpoena power, a tool that the city's police reform task force said was essential to ensure the board's effectiveness in curbing excessive use of force and misconduct in the police department.
7: Members of the Republican minority in the Albany County Legislature were left off an official county newsletter that residents have been receiving by mail over the last 10 years. In districts represented by Democrats, their names and photos were included in the newsletter. Republican districts, the legislators were left off. The Republican minority leader, Molinaro, accused the county's Democratic leadership of using public funds for political purposes.
2: Albany and Rensselaer counties have lost more residents than they have gained since 2015, while Saratoga and Warren counties have consistently seen a net increase in residents after losing residents earlier in the decade. Some of the biggest factors for people moving include a higher quality of life, better schools, stronger retirement support systems, raising home values, and more job opportunities.
7: The New York State Attorney General earlier this month filed a 17-page complaint outlining potential conflicts of interest involving retired Bard College President Leon Bostein. Parts of the complaint involve a recent $1 million advance on his salary by the Bard's Board of Trustees, a multi-$1 million payment to the American Symphony Orchestra, an assertion by Bostein that gave Bard a $150,000 payment he received from Jeffrey Epstein for his consulting work.
2: Democrats would be allowed to draw new congressional districts in time for the 2028 elections under a proposed amendment in the state constitution set for a vote this week. The amendment was also removed the state's prohibitions on drawing districts to favor incumbents on political or political parties.
8: It would make it easier for lawmakers themselves to grab the redistricting pen from the state's independent redistricting commission if it fails to develop a map. The amendment would have to be approved by the voters.
7: A Pentagon policy illegally banned transgender troops from military service. A divided panel of federal appeals court judges ruled on Monday. The ban remains in effect, however, as the U.S. Supreme Court allowed the Pentagon to start enforcing it last year, as litigation continues to play out.
8: Legislation to allow New York residents to hang small solar panels from their windows or balconies has passed in the legislature. If signed by the governor, the balcony solar bill would allow New Yorkers to be able to legally plug power panels into a standard outlet without having to get approval from a local utility company beforehand.
7: An Albany man who fired a weapon at Troy police officers in December 2024 on River Street pleaded guilty to second-degree murder and received a 25-year sentence. It was his third felony conviction involving illegal firearms.
8: Legislative leaders say they will pass a moratorium on the permitting of new data centers, though it will be for 1 year rather than the proposed 3 years. Schools and hospitals are also exempted.
7: That's it for the headlines.
8: For those of you just tuning in, you're listening to the Hudson Mohawk Magazine, listener-supported radio that builds community in Troy and the surrounding capital region through broad grassroots participation.
7: Our content is produced by volunteers. To learn how you can contribute, go to mediasanctuary.org, email us at hmm@mediasanctuary.org, or call 518-272-2390.
8: For our first story, we hear a report on the community coming together for a father and his four-year-old child, Alexander and Alexandra, who were taken to ICE headquarters in Malta, New York. Hearing that this family was facing immediate removal to Texas and then to Venezuela, Capital Region Sanctuary Coalition organizers moved quickly and rallied allies outside the headquarters. Sal Rochelle spoke with Jahira and Amanda from CRSC about their work.
9: Immigrants are welcome here!
10: It's just about 5 o'clock on May 29th. We are here outside an ICE facility at 11 Old Stonebreak Road in Malta, New York, where Capital Region Sanctuary Coalition has rallied a crowd. After learning that a father and his 4-year-old daughter were kidnapped and brought here just hours ago from Albany, Jahia with the Sanctuary Coalition tells us what they know so far.
11: How long have you been out here today?
12: Oh, we've been out here for almost 3 hours, or over 3 hours. Yeah, at 11 Stonebreak Road, Alexander and Alexandra are a father and a daughter who were detained earlier today. They are being detained by ICE. They were kidnapped on their way to school to drop off her, Alexandra at school. And what we know is that they're inside, or they were taken from the facility. We know that ICE is trying to move Alexander and Alexandra to Texas before they will try to deport them to Venezuela.
11: Normally, people who have been abducted here have been taken to Western New York, like Buffalo, right? But they're trying to rush them to Texas.
12: Yes, ICE has been lurking and targeting the Pine Hills community to find what it sounds. It looks like they were looking for them. It is a shame that our federal tax dollars are going to human hunting. They were seen on North Lake Avenue for several days. Their neighbors have been alerting the CRSC, and we've been responding to keep an eye. Today they changed it up and they were able to detain them in broad daylight. And so we're here to make sure that they know that they can't do this and let us, and we will go quietly.
13: And now for the cowards who have kidnapped our neighbors.
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10: We go now to North Lake Ave and Central Ave in Albany. On Saturday, May 30th, where neighbors are rallying at about 3 o'clock, just blocks from where yesterday's abductions occurred.
18: Yeah, today we're gathered here as neighbors in Albany, New York, calling for freedom for Alexander and Alexandra, who were taken off the streets just blocks from where we're standing today. It's terrifying and horrifying to see, these unmarked vehicles with, eight agents showing up, taking a father and his young daughter off the streets. You know, we're doing what we can to look out for one another here today, spread the word about what's going on locally, because so many people still don't know, still don't realize that ICE is here in our streets in the Capital Region. So the Capital Region Sanctuary Coalition does a lot of work to help support families who are affected by detentions and separations due to ICE. We do Know Your Rights education to try to keep people safe, and we also alert. Yeah, we alert neighbors when ICE is around so that they can try to stay safe, and so other neighbors can show out and tell them to get out of our neighborhoods. We don't want them here, and so there's at least 50 people here right now, and the crowd's growing. We just started.
10: We're hearing a lot of honks of support from people driving by. There is a sign-making station set up here, a whistle kit-making station, and tables with snacks, face masks, and legal aid information. Report from the Deportation Data Project shows ICE arrested 3,722 people in upstate New York last year and deported 2,300 of them. By comparison, there were just under 800 ICE arrests upstate in 2024, and the region saw, on average, about 400 deportations a year. We're hearing ICE has now been moving detainees to faraway states to try to avoid oversight and to fast-track deportations. Now, for instance, we've learned farm worker activist Dolores Bustamante of Wayne County, New York, was released to her home on Thursday after ICE arrested her in April at a routine immigration court check-in, driving her to Ohio and then flying her to Louisiana with the intent to deport her to Mexico. Since she's released, ICE continues to pressure her to self-deport, saying they will appeal the court's decision to release her. Now, in this case, they wish to deport Alexander and Alexandra from Albany to Venezuela tomorrow, May 31st. As in many cases, we're seeing forced removals of migrants and refugees from countries that the U.S. has invaded or destabilized. For over a decade, the U.S. used economic sanctions, which worsened poverty and inflation in Venezuela, as a way to push for regime change, culminating in the bombing of northern Venezuela and the overthrow of its president on January 3rd. Nationwide, the activities and identities of ICE agents are being publicly archived at theicelist.org, a site hosted out of Europe to avoid repression. Locally, monitoring and rapid response assistance is being organized by the Capital Region Sanctuary Coalition. Amanda with the Sanctuary Coalition is talking to us here now about their work.
11: But do you want to give instructions for how should people contact the Sanctuary Coalition if they see ICE?
19: Yeah, so if you think you see ICE near you, first take photos, write down descriptions, and then reach out to the Capital Region Sanctuary Coalition either on Facebook or Instagram. You can find us Capital Region Sanctuary Coalition or at 518-CRSC.
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7: Capital Region Sanctuary Coalition announced on Tuesday via social media that Alexander and Alexandra are scheduled to be deported that same day, Tuesday, after spending 4 days in ICE detention. CRSC can be followed at 518-CRSC.
8: Next, immigrant groups continue to push for immigrant protections. While some protections were included in the New York State budget, many continue to push lawmakers to pass the New York for All Act. New York Mark Dunley reports from one of those rallies.
20: On May 29th and 30th, more than a dozen rallies were held across New York State to urge lawmakers to adopt the full New York for All Act to prohibit collusion between local police and ICE. While immigrant groups were thankful for the package immigrant protections included in the recent state budget, they fell short of the proposal advocates have been pushing. In part one of our coverage of a rally at the state capitol, organized by the Columbia County Sanctuary Movement and local indivisible groups, we start with Iridian Ricobano Lucas of CZSM. We also hear from Carmen Jada Sahasi of Indivisible ADK Saratoga, Assembly Member Jeffrey Denowitz, and Mary Banzetta of We Get Out the Resistance.
21: The immigration package is a step in the right direction and does take important steps to address the real issues that immigrant communities face. However, it did not meet the moment that New York for All would meet. It would ensure that there would be strong and clear safeguards against all forms of law enforcement collusion between ICE and CBP and as well as other state agencies. Stories like the tragic death of Mr. Alam, who died as a result of the violent collusion between law enforcement and CBP, must not be forgotten. New York for All is the only bill that would have prevented this tragedy, along with other tragedies similar to this. So, Governor Hochul, why are you still saying that this immigration package would have saved Mr. Alam? We know for a fact that it would not have saved Mr. Alam. New York for All would have. So we will continue to bring to light and call for investigations in every instance that we see agencies and law enforcement colluding with ICE and CBP, and make sure that no more New Yorkers are funneled into Trump's mass deportation machine. And to fully and comprehensively address this widespread collusion, informal and formal, New York for All is the solution, and we need to get the job done. I'd like to welcome our first speaker, Cameron from Indivisible, Adirondack, and Saratoga.
22: My name is Kamran Jahanshahi, and I'm here today. I am not a professional lobbyist. I'm an immigrant myself and someone who feels deeply grateful to call this country his home. And I believe that in states like New York, no families should live in fear that a routine interaction with local law enforcement could suddenly turn into detention, deportation, or family separation.
0: Right.
22: Over the past several months, many of us, regular people from communities across the state, have been learning more about how deeply ICE and CBP rely on cooperation from local and state agencies. And honestly, for many of us, it has been eye-opening and disturbing to see this happening in our backyard. We also recognize that important progress was made in this year's budget. Ending formal 287G agreements was meaningful. Other protections that were included matter. And we appreciate the legislators and advocates who fought hard to make that happen. But we are here today because the job is not done.
1: Right.
22: As long as loopholes and gaps remain, immigrant families across New York are still vulnerable to informal collaboration between local and state law enforcement and ICE. And let's be honest, fear changes communities. When people become afraid to report crimes, afraid to seek health care, afraid to send their children to school, afraid to ask for help, all of us are affected.
0: Right.
22: Public trust breaks down. Communities become weaker. And that is not the kind of New York we want to build. This issue is not about politics for me. It is about basic human dignity. It is about fairness. It is about making sure our laws reflect the values we claim to stand for. And that is why we are calling on Governor Hochul, Speaker Hasty, and Majority Leader Stuart Cousins and the legislators to finish the job and pass New York for All Act.
1: Right.
22: We are grateful for the progress that has been made, but partial protection is not enough. We still have families that are living with fear every day. New York has the opportunity to lead with clarity, compassion, and courage. So today, from Albany to Long Island, from Buffalo to North Country, we stand together with one message. No loopholes, no police collusion. Finish the job. Pass New York for all.
3: I'm Assemblymember Jeffrey Dinowitz. I represent the Northwest Bronx. And first, let me say that I'm a co-sponsor, like my colleagues here, of New York for All. I think we did make a lot of strides in the budget, but we do have a lot more work to do. We don't have much time to do it. I hope we can get this done in the next 5 days. There was a young man named Dylan Contreras who went to school in the Kennedy campus. It's a school called Ellis. And he went to school. He was doing well. He went every day. He did all the stuff he was supposed to do. He lives with his mom and his younger sibling. And he was not only going to school, but he was working to support his family. And then one day, he was just scooped up by ICE. They took him away. They sent him to Pennsylvania. He was gone for months and months and months. He finally got released, but after a lot of organizing by a lot of people in our communities, people standing up for his rights. This is a person who is doing all the right things. This is a person who was doing exactly what we would want somebody in his situation to do. Nonetheless, they took him. It's outrageous, and he's one example of countless examples. You know, Trump said he only wants to, you know, take the criminals. Yeah. The vast, overwhelming majority of people who've been victimized by ICE are not criminals, and they don't distinguish between the two. So people like Dylan and his family had to suffer for many, many months. And what was his crime? He was doing the right thing by his family, by his community. And we got to make sure that that ends. The collaboration with ICE has to end. And I hope that this state does the right thing.
23: My name is Mary Pianzetta.
0: I'm a retired psychiatrist, an activist, and the daughter of immigrant parents. I co-lead We Get Out the Resistance, a local, national, indivisible chapter. New York State is a blue trifecta state. That means that Democrats control the governor's office and both houses of the state legislature. With that complete power, no progressive legislation should die on the assembly or Senate floor. That is why we put these people in charge. There is nothing complicated or expensive about the New York for All bill. The bill, one, reinforces due process laws. Two, treats immigrants humanely and fairly. Three, prevents New York State law enforcement from working with Immigration and Customs Enforcement, ICE, and Customs and Border Protection, which are currently rogue terrorist branches of Homeland Security. Right. Homeland Security, more like 1984 novel doublespeak for penis insecurity. Due process and humane treatment of all are core Democratic principles. California, Illinois, New Jersey, and Washington State have all passed similar bills. Second to California, New York State is the next most powerful blue trifecta state. Act like it. Right. It is shameful. It is taking this long. Pass the damn bill.
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8: 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This program comes from the Sanctuary for Independent Media in Troy, New York. And our next story, we're very excited to welcome Reverend Billy and the Stop Shopping Choir to the Sanctuary for Independent Media this Saturday, June 6th. I had the pleasure of speaking with Reverend Billy, who was previously here many times, and we'll hear from him.

0: This year's Be the Dance Party returns for a workshop performance, parade, and dance party on June 6th. And we're so excited to have Reverend Billy and the Stop Shopping Choir headline this event. We heard some of their music in the introduction. Reverend Billy and the Stop Shopping Choir are a community of performers based in New York City whose work lies at the intersection of art, activism, and spirit. And they have performed at the Sanctuary in 2009, 2012, and 2014. I'm thrilled now to have Billy Talon, the person behind the persona of Reverend Billy, with me. Welcome to Hudson Mohawk Magazine.
1: Oh, thank you for having me. Glad to be here.
0: Very excited to have you. We heard just a touch, a little taste of your music in the introduction. It's the project of the Church of Stop Shopping, which encompasses Reverend Billy, you, your partner, Savitri D, and the choir. So who is this community and how would you describe it?
1: Well, it's more than 20 years now that we've been together, and that was reflected in those dates that you just gave us.
0: Right.
1: Savitri D is our director. So the whole thing happens under her. She designs the shows or the activism events and composes many of the songs. We have a special relationship to music. We're basically mostly music. And if there's preaching, that's me. I'm the televangelist, the mock televangelist. And then we move through the satire pretty quickly to a dedicated defense of the earth. Our justice values start with defending life. Well, now, right now, we're thinking about Delaney Hall all the time.
0: Hmm.
1: ICE down there attacking people. One of our singers is John Mark. He's a cellist, a professional cellist, and he plays the cello in his protest. He's a perfect example of the power of music in a protest situation. It's so moving what he does, just kind of grabs your heartstrings. And they just took his cello and threw it on the ground.
0: Oh, wow.
1: So we've just had an intense experience there. Earthalluia. So it's direct action protest. But we're trying to be inventive. We are, after all, dramatists. We make theatrical situations. We're a political musical theater, you could say. And we're looking for new ways to be dramatic on behalf of the earth, on behalf of the health of where we live. Earthalluia! Somebody give me an Earthalluia!
0: Earthalluia! Why is music such a powerful performance, and how does it threaten power systems?
1: All of the social movements that have really impacted how we live, going back to labor, civil rights, peace, women, ACT UP, just whatever movement you can cite, I think, the freedom of the South African people from apartheid, very musical. There's always music at the heart of it. And well, what do? We dance together and we make harmonies and we have drums, and it's the energizing human life that we have. We're influenced by all those movements.
0: Mm-hmm.
1: We're interested in the kind of music that is ritualistic and communal, you know. As you heard in that opening song, we're not the only one. It's about community. You're not alone. And singing together is very mysteriously special. You really can't boil it down to a logical explanation. It's really wonderful, and it motivates us to try to live a better life.
0: Is unity and the idea of communal spaces, is that in itself a threat of power?
1: Absolutely. A healthy neighborhood is a radical thing right now. The banks and the real estate forces and the military, they really want to surveil us. They want to absolutely monetize us. Everything we have to do has to be commercial. They want to track us. Haven't you had that happen? You look at your iPhone, and I had a message the other day that said, we're Google, and we've noticed that Safari tracks you and knows where you are at all times. Can we have that too? Google was asking for the same intrusive mapping of my day, but I didn't even know that Safari did that. I said no to Google, but now I don't know if I can disengage from this other company.
0: Yeah, it seems to be the default, and you have to be an active participant to disable those aspects in our technology. And I do want to get into technology shortly, but before, I do want to ask about, you mentioned standing up to corporations and banks, but I think our listeners would get a lot out of hearing a little bit more concrete examples of how you've utilized performance and song in your revolutionary community.
1: Well, our recent 24-hour sermon at the bank that does the most polluting, JP Morgan Chase, the big oil bank and the largest bank in the world, that was a 24-hour performance. A durational performance. And so we were there at the world headquarters of Chase Bank, just a little bit uptown from Grand Central Station. And we started on the first minute of Earth Day on the 22nd of April. And there we were in the dark in a rainstorm at the Madison Avenue door to Chase Bank. There's a sort of public space there that we were able to commandeer. And over the course of the next 24 hours, I preached. Savitri also preached. And we had visits from the Black Institute, from Team Human, from Extinction Rebellion, from the radical elders from Puerto Rico. We had just many, the Gays Against Guns, many activist groups joined us at the microphone and in the camera's eye for 24 hours. So the singing was kind of saved us. We had a lot of music. It was just a way of breathing. If you're going to do something that is that hard to do, it sure helps to sing together. And then at noon, Savitri led a group of 50 people in a 5K around the big bank. The bank takes up a whole city block from Park Avenue to 48th Street to Madison Avenue to 47th Street. And so we ran around that monster 65-story building 12 times. That would be amounting to a 5K. And we were dressed up like bankers. We went to thrift stores and got what we thought were banking outfits. But I think we looked like a comic banker from Mary Poppins or something. We had, you know, vests and top hats and just trying to make light of the whole situation. But actually, the financing of fossil fuel projects around the world in more than 100 countries by that big bank is not a laughing matter. It definitely is a violence-producing corporate entity here in the United States, headquartered right here in New York. Earthalluiah.
0: Earthalluiah. We're very excited to have Reverend Billy and the Stop Shopping Choir at the Sanctuary for Independent Media on June 6th as part of our Be the Dance Party. We're going to have a part two and focus a little bit more on how your community utilizes media.
1: Well, thank you so much. I'm so glad to be here talking with your community, and I'm grateful. Earthalluiah.
0: Very excited to see Reverend Billy here again. I saw him for the first time at the Sanctuary for Independent Media in 2009 and a few times since in the city. It is very exciting, and I would love to see our listeners show up on June 6th, this Saturday. More information at our website, including some videos of their concerts at mediasanctuary.org.
2: 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We now welcome Craig Nessler. Welcome, Craig. Thank you.
3: Good morning. Today, we're here with the world-famous comedian and one of the other hosts of the world-famous program, the Albany Comedy Corner, Tyler Artis.
4: Well, how's it going, Craig? That's a great intro. I got to work on that.
3: I realize today you're allowed to call anyone world famous as long as you have an Instagram.
4: Yeah, like, I mean, that is...
3: Anyone can see it?
4: That is correct, yeah. We should really start doing that more.
3: Absolutely. So, Tyler, you are not promoting. You have a show this weekend, Friday.
4: I do have a show
3: Tell us about it.
4: Yeah, it is at the local 217. There's the fellow comics on it are Seamus Fleischer, Holly Vigiano, Drew Moore, and the world famous, especially around here, Juan Pantaleon is a headliner on that show. So.
3: Juan Pantaleon, yeah. Do you mean the previous host of the world famous Albany Interview Corner?
4: Yes, the exact guy that sacrificed this job to give to us here, so.
3: That's great. I like calling it a sacrifice to give someone a job that we do for the high price of... anyway.
4: Yes.

0: connect with the audience more. You probably, you know, agree with that like a little bit.
1: 100% agree with you there. There's something
0: now,
1: nice.
0: Are you just saying
1: it.
0: That just to be professional?
1: I do enjoy that when you get a show with 10, 15 people in there, you are speaking to 10 or 15
0: exactly,
1: people.
0: Exactly, yeah. And they're all there with you at the same time. Especially, okay, especially at the local 217, such a great... Like, you performed there one time, too. It was like, you had a great time there, but...
1: It is a good time there. Yeah. I do enjoy something about those tiny shows where if there's 10 people in there and two of them are not paying attention, that's a problem for everyone in the room.
0: Big problems. Even worse if they're just... If those same two people are like, oh, these are the hecklers of the night here. And these are...
1: Part of me feels like that's even better. I love hecklers.
0: Yeah. Well, that's more because of you, because, like, I'm kind of, like, you know, I don't like confrontation as much. You're, like, a big, you're, like, a small MMA guy. I don't.
1: Everyone listening to this thought I was 6'7" up until this point.
0: I'm sorry I ruined the whole facade, everybody. Craig is a small, small man.
1: I appreciate that. Tyler is actually probably 6'7". I'm not sure.
0: I know, 2 inches up, 2 inches over, but thank you, though.
1: Tyler, do you feel like being way too tall helps you do comedy?
0: It does. I feel like people, what's the best thing? By the way, short people, you guys can do comedy too, but being tall, I feel like they listen to you. I feel like they, you know, they're like, oh, this guy has some important stuff to say because I'm so tall. Also, I have such a booming voice too. Probably helps.
1: That's fair. No one has ever thought that about me. So.
0: No, I think everybody's like, oh, this guy has, you know, he has a booming voice. Not like a loud one, but, you know.
1: This is true. I figured out eventually that you can just be very close to a microphone and it has the same effect.
0: Oh, yeah, they'll get it. They get it eventually. You know, you can whisper in a mic and they'll still hear you.
1: This is true.
0: Yeah. We should try that one time. I mean, you are pretty close to it, but...
1: I'm already as close as I can get. Tyler, you've been doing comedy for a long time now.
0: Yeah, 6 years.
1: 6 years. What motivates you to keep showing up to keep doing it?
0: I would probably say it's just like the... Well, you know, just getting your thoughts out there is one thing, you know. I'm sure everybody could agree just having those things bottled up in there is not the best. But it's just, it's a good, like, cathartic thing. You know, just to, you know, get out, get the feelings out. And also, it's like, you know, at the same time, too, because I would probably say, like, one of the things I wanted to be when I grew up was a personal trainer. And one reason I wanted to be that is because I wanted to have people, you know, feel good about themselves and, like comedy is like the closest thing to that. It's like, oh, you know, I'm making these people laugh.
1: That is a fascinating move to helping people improve themselves without actually making positive changes.
0: You know, and it's probably the best way I can look at it, you know?
1: I can appreciate that. What made you want to start comedy?
0: Well, I was always a fan, I was always like a fan of it as a kid. But I was like, you don't, because the thing is, like, starting comedy, you don't really know how to start comedy until you just, you know, discover an open, like, you know, because, like, I remember I just, like, looked up any open mics in the area, and the only one I knew about was, like, Lark Tavern on I think it was on Monday back then. But, also, and, like, I think I told somebody else who's just starting out, too, it was, like, the best word of advice if you want to, like, start comedy, too, is, like, just go to open mic. Just go on and watch it, and then if you go and watch it, you'll see how many bad comedians are on there, and you say to yourself, oh, I'm funnier than that guy. I can definitely do this. This is easy. If that guy can say jokes, I did air quotes, everybody, can do jokes up there, I can definitely do it.
1: That actually was one of the things that motivated me to start, as I saw a bunch of people who were absolutely terrible.
0: Oh,
1: and I was like, well, I might be bad, but I could be at least that good.
0: Yeah, exactly. That's always the main thing. How long have you done it, too, by the way?
1: I'm at like 2 years and some change.
0: Dang, 2 years.
1: 2 years. And look at me now.
0: Yeah, you're
1: already
0: right here.
1: In the same place as you.
0: Yeah, exactly. We're both radio hosts here.
1: The radio.
0: Yeah. It's nice to be the interviewee this time.
1: Interviewee.
0: Yeah.
1: Yeah, it's a different vibe.
0: Yeah, it's been a long time for me.
1: Now let me ask you, since you're typically an interviewer, what's your best interview question? I will steal it for my next interview.
0: My best.

0: Best interview question. I mean, I don't even know. I just kind of just wing it sometimes. Is that professional say? I don't know. It's my first job here, but my first radio host here. But yeah.
1: My game plan the whole time was to never admit that we're just winging it.
0: Yeah.
1: That's great. You're just
0: nah, but you know, I just kind of do because I feel like a lot of because you do interview a lot of comics that we know here, and like we have like a very like friendly like camaraderie with each other. So it's not like, you know, I gotta like try to like figure out what can I talk to about this person. It's like, no, nah, I don't know how to talk to. Like I talked know this person for almost like 5 years now. I know how to talk to them.
1: I still don't, Tyler. Yeah. I've known you for at least 2 years. Still just as awkward as the day we met.
0: Well, that's I feel like that's just our vibe, Craig. We're just two awkward gentlemen just trying to live in the world.
1: This is true. Who hired the two most awkward Albany comedians to be the interviewers? That's a crazy idea.
0: Three, and that's one.
1: This is fair.
0: Yeah.
1: All right. Who all is on this show? Remind me again.
0: Yeah, it's Seamus Fleischer, Holly Vigiano, Drew Moore, and Juan Pantaleon at the local 217.
1: Now, that is a weird combination of people.
0: Yeah, it's probably the most interesting combination of people. I could just pick, you know, somebody very young, just do like, you know,
1: one child.
0: One child, Zach Seamus. He's a little boy, little pup. And, you know, just add like a little, just that one woman, and then, you know, add a little black guy for flavor and a Mexican at the end, you know, just a little.
1: Diversity.
0: Exactly.
1: Love it.
0: That's it. That's the number rule of comedy. There's make sure it's diverse. You know, you get anybody in there.
1: I feel like we're supposed to pretend you just book shows that way because those people are funny. But no, strictly for diversity.
0: Yeah, exactly. We just want the butts in the seats. We don't care how funny we are in there. We just.
1: I'm going to say it. Those people are funny.
0: Yeah, no, they are funny. I'm just having a laugh. There are very funny people. Like, every time I see them, they, always crack me up.
1: Yeah. Now, you also host a open mic, a two-person open mic at that same location.
0: Yes, it was, me and Alana. I host, it's the bumping mics where it's two comics go up at the same time. It's every Thursday at 9 o'clock after Lark Tavern.
1: That's a fascinating idea, the bumping mics. Two comics don't know who they're going to be matched up with. I've seen some of the funniest open mic comedy I've ever seen there, but I've also seen way more of the worst ever stand-up comedy.
0: That's why, it is the best form, man. That's why, I love it so much, but
1: It's some great stuff. Tyler, do you have any closing remarks for the people?
0: No, I said Largo 217 at 8 o'clock this Friday.
1: Beautiful.
2: Well, thank you, Craig and Tyler, for joining us. We'll see them in the next coming weeks when they return with more great comedy happening in the local capital region. Moving right along to the fifth interview, Tom Francis welcomes poet, author, and artist Elizabeth Gordon, who shared her work at the year-end review event at the Linda, WMC's Performing Arts Center in Albany on December 17th, 2022.
3: Since 2021, the Hudson Valley Writers Guild has hosted the Year in Review poetry event to highlight the poets and writers in the area while looking back at the year that was. In 2022, I was joined on stage by five local poets and writers for the second annual Year in Review at the Linda, WAMC's Performing Arts Studio. Today we're going to hear from one of those writers, poet, author, educator, and artist Elizabeth Gordon. Elizabeth K. Gordon is a college literature instructor based in Cohoes, New York, and the author of two books, Love Cohoes and Walk With Us. A pioneer in the local poetry scene, she was a member of the Capital District's first slam team, the Nitty Gritty Slam, representing them at the National Poetry Slam and the Women of the World Poetry Slam. Later, she competed at the Women of the World Poetry Slam on behalf of New York City's Urbana Slam. Beyond performing, Elizabeth has served as a writing coach and mentor, most recently guiding Troy's Cafe Euphoria slam team. In addition to her literary work, she's also a painter, specializing in abstract art.
4: Thank you, Mary and Tom and everybody who makes things like this happen. I have been painting a lot this year, and being invited to do this was an honor and also got me writing. About the year, and so I'm grateful. And I think I'll be coming out more to things because it's just so nice to focus my attention on words. And I just now focused my attention on words and wrote this poem. I had four lines, and I liked the four lines, and I'm like, there's got to be more. So I just quickly penned this. It was the summer tuna cost less than cat food did. And legal troubles covered Trump like flies on a pile of garbage. We traded coupons and let off on the gas going downhill. The greatest generation seemed a little glad that now we'd need their advice, their survival skills, their recipe for soup made of nostalgia, old cabbage, and hope. Another new thing this year is I've been getting a Social Security check. Guaranteed minimum income changes everything. Today, my younger self traveled ahead in time and told me, don't get that store brand olive oil. Buy Bertolli Extra Virgin. Go wild. Today, my younger selves passed around the bag as if I was the out-of-town feature at an open mic. Some only made it jingle. Some slipped in ones and five. Some ages slipped off. But where would I be without you, dear 27, pulling your head from the shishing oven? I wait to shop and take my shopping slow, for such a throng has come along. Carpenter in work boots and overalls, temp in femwear, nanny in sweats, and the big earner, adjunct in actual elbow patch jacket. We couldn't get the 17-year-old in her pink Dunkin' Donuts dress to focus. A whole shift, she kept saying. They took out a whole shift, and for what? It's for whom, we told her, and gave her an Oreo, Newman's Own. All profits go to charity. Today, I became the favorite charity of all my younger selves. No tax deduction, though, just gratitude and the same promise sales make to the wind. Blow and I will fill. Aim and I will find horizon. And so, salmon, almonds, leafy greens, all things good for the heart, that the even older iterations of me, the nested diminishing dolls, might be there to take the pulse, slow and steady, of direct deposit. Yeah. So phones have come up. And that's making me think of a big change I went through this year just recently, is I allowed my phone to send me notification alerts just from a few apps. You know how the apps are always, when you download them, they're always like, we assume you want alerts from us, you know, so you have to go in and say, no, I don't really, thank you. But I let a few, so that's the title. This was, and it's handwritten, so forgive. Just today, I thought I can maybe make this readable. This was the year I allowed notifications on my phone. This was the year I allowed notifications. I allowed my phone to send me notification alerts just from the parking app and friends and the random recent purchase that snuck in. Who needs an attention span anyway? Seriously, boomers, make peace with your phones. Spend time in settings. Find out where the brown thumbs up emoticon is. I'll show you if you don't know. Delete unused apps or use the app manager. This is your place in the manger where baby AI lays its head. It could be. Old and gray-er. We can tell the youngin' someday how we once controlled it, how it was a tool, a calendar, a clock, not an augment, a mood stabilizer, not God. This was the year I allowed my phone to interrupt my thought. My attention became a bauble on a string, danced and dangled by commerce, by Kohl's telling me in sequence four vital things, that the blanket I bought had been bought, that the blanket I bought was ready to ship, that the blanket I bought had shipped, and finally, that the thought I'd hatched between alerts was... No, it was never delivered. That's the thing. Thank you. I have a whole other version of that poem where I tell this story where I was stuck. I was in this horrible traffic driving a friend to Philly, and there were 8 lanes. We were trying to cross the Betsy Ross Bridge. He had insisted I not use my GPS because he knew the way. It was only 10 years ago that he used to commute over this bridge every day. So as we're in these 8 lanes of traffic, and I'm like, Frank, is it that exit? Is it that exit? He informs me that he's actually now legally blind. He's had bad eyesight for a while, but now he's like, oh, by the way, legally blind, which is not fully, fully blind. But Frank, which exit? And my phone said, I don't use Siri, I don't use Alexa, I don't use any of those girls. My phone said to me, it's okay, I'm still here. It did. And that's in the more serious version of the poem. It saved my life. Well, not really. I always exaggerate my stories. So this is Ode to My Painting Pants. Ode to My Painting Pants. Not an adjective, painter's pants. Not an adjective or a style, but verb and proclamation. Today I paint. Time traveler pants, you review past paintings. They say stains and splatters. I say sunset leg, abstract calves, magenta tush. Oh, painting pants, so generously loose, so abundantly torn. You let my whole knee poke through. Shih Tzu from carrier sling, yipping on a short walk. Joy jaunt to studio. Hi, neighbors. Hey there, FedEx guy. While you work against the clock, art happens on this block. Oh, pants that speak, that counsel, that argue, that claim art is work. Call it faith. Call these frayed, paint-hardened Lee comfort fit khakis my vestments. Gullible, wonder-struck child, I wanted to be a priest. Do I say mass as I paint now? With poems, extended metaphors, I grow impatient. No body in blood here, no thurible, no saints in stained glass. Just pants with torn knee and let me count at least 15 different colors. Forgive me, pants, for I have used you as a rag to wick water from my brush. Sponge pants, then. Sponge pants to the end.
5: That was Elizabeth Gordon speaking at the Year in Review at the Linda, WMUC's Performing Arts Center in Albany, on December 17th, put together by Tom Francis. And that's our show. We hope you've enjoyed this episode of the Hudson Mohawk Magazine. I'm Sina Bazila-Hickey.
2: I'm Kaylin McPherson, also your engineer for tonight. 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Sal Rochelle, Mark Dunley, Craig Nessler, and Tom Francis.
5: And you, Kaylin. 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
1: The reasons for the fund, I think, remain as important as they were before, but we are not moving forward with the fund.
2: Not moving forward ever.
1: Correct.
0: After facing bipartisan outcry, the Trump administration has dropped plans to create a $1.8 billion slush fund to compensate January 6 rioters as part of a settlement of Trump's unprecedented lawsuit against his own IRS. But Acting Attorney General Todd Blanche, Trump's former personal lawyer, says the deal is still in effect to forever block the IRS from investigating Trump, his family, and their businesses. 35 former judges have asked the court to probe the Trump settlement. We'll speak to one of them and to former Attorney General of New Jersey. Then calls are growing for the U.S. attorney in Chicago to resign over his mishandling of the prosecution of the Broadview Six, immigrant rights protesters outside the Broadview ICE jail in Chicago. Charges were dismissed after the case collapsed in court due to widespread prosecutorial misconduct. We'll speak with the lawyer for one of those arrested.
3: We have the indictment dismissed in our case. We are seeking the full accountability from the Department of Justice for this failed political prosecution. We want the American public to see what our Department of Justice has been doing in secret behind the closed grand jury room doors.
0: We'll also speak to two of the Broadview Six. All that and more coming up. Welcome to Democracy Now!, democracynow.org, The War and Peace Report. I'm Amy Goodman. Iran's Revolutionary Guard fired a barrage of missiles and drones at Kuwait and Bahrain, striking a terminal at Kuwait's international airport, killing one person and wounding at least 60 others. The attacks came after the U.S. carried out strikes on Iran's Keshem Island. In an interview with the New York Post, President Trump said the Strait of Hormuz, quote, could be closed through Labor Day. Meanwhile, Secretary of State Marco Rubio told Congress Tuesday that Washington will not lift sanctions on Tehran in exchange for reopening the Strait of Hormuz and insisted any sanctions relief is contingent on Iran surrendering its enriched uranium. Iran's chief negotiator also warned if Israel's assault on Lebanon continues, Iran will not only walk away from negotiations with Washington, but will move into direct military confrontation with Israel. It comes as the Treasury Department announced a new round of sanctions targeting four Iranian cryptocurrency exchanges. Israel killed at least eight people in southern Lebanon Tuesday, including two children and their father. The strikes hit multiple villages in Tyre. Israeli bombs hit buildings next to Jebel Amel Hospital, killing four, wounding 127, including hospital staff. This is a Lebanese mother whose newborn son was in an incubator in the hospital.
4: My son is here in an incubator. He was born 13 days ago, and he's been here in the incubator for 9 days. I came here, breastfed him, and went to Burj El Shmali. My husband and I heard about the strike and rushed here. The whole hospital was damaged. I ran straight here to see my son, and thank God I found him okay.
0: In Gaza, Israeli forces killed at least four Palestinians in separate strikes across the besieged strip Tuesday. An airstrike on a vehicle east of Deir al-Balah killed one person, wounding four others. This is an eyewitness.
5: This person is a civilian. He has nothing to do with anyone. He went out to fill up some gas. When I ran in the direction of the car to see if there was anyone injured so we could rescue them, I personally picked up pieces of his skull, pieces of his head, and pieces of his flesh from the ground. A message to the world: if you stay silent like this, we will not remain.
0: Since last October's U.S.-brokered so-called ceasefire, Israel's killed some 930 Palestinians in Gaza. President Trump has named MAGA loyalist Bill Pulte as acting director of national intelligence, replacing Tulsi Gabbard, who announced her resignation in May. Pulte has no known background in intelligence. He'd been serving as director of the Federal Housing Finance Agency, where he used his position to join Trump's campaign of retribution against his political enemies by making criminal referrals over claims of mortgage fraud. Among those targeted were California Senator Adam Schiff, New York Attorney General Letitia James, and Federal Reserve officials Jerome Powell and Lisa Cook. The Pentagon's hired a convicted January 6 rioter to a counterterrorism role in its Special Operations and Low-Intensity Conflict Office, which manages highly classified military operations. 24-year-old Elias Irizarry has no background or career experience in counterterrorism. In 2022, he pleaded guilty to a federal misdemeanor charge of entering and remaining in the Capitol during the January 6 insurrection when he was just 19 years old. He was among more than 1,500 rioters who received pardons or saw their sentences commuted on Trump's first day back in office. Acting Attorney General Todd Blanche, who was previously President Trump's personal lawyer, announced Tuesday he's killing the $1.8 billion slush fund for Trump's allies, telling a House Appropriations Committee, quote, "We're not moving forward with the fund, period," unquote. Blanche clarified that only the fund was being scrapped. The rest of the settlement between Trump and the IRS over the leaking of his tax returns remains in force. The settlement includes a sweeping addendum that permanently bars the IRS from investigating Trump, his family, and their businesses. This is Democratic Congress member Rose DeLauria.
6: We have had a ton of backlash on this on this $1.8 billion slush fund. However, so we'll not move on that. But as part of the settlement, which you've said, which is this immunity for the president and his family and his business, et cetera, that stands.
0: In Portugal, hundreds of far-right activists gathered last Saturday for the annual Remigration Summit, advocating for the mass deportation of immigrants. Former U.S. Border Patrol Chief Gregory Bovino and white nationalist leader Jared Taylor were VIP guests alongside elected officials from Germany's far-right anti-immigrant AFD party and Spain's Vox. In an interview ahead of the event, Bovino cited Nazi Germany's lead general Erwin Rommel as an inspirational figure. At the summit, Bovino said, quote, "If there is inspiration gained from the U.S. Border Patrol model and method, then fantastic," unquote. Bovino was fired after immigration agents under his command killed 37-year-old VA nurse Alex Preti in Minneapolis. New Jersey's attorney general Tuesday filed a lawsuit against the private prison company GEO Group operating the ICE jail known as Delaney Hall. The lawsuit alleges GEO Group violated state law by blocking inspectors from the facility's medical unit, sleeping quarters, and bathing areas during a visit last Friday. New Jersey's governor, Mikey Sherrill, said in a statement, quote, "If the GEO Group, with a $1 billion government contract, has nothing to hide and the conditions inside Delaney Hall are as safe and as sanitary as this private corporation and the Trump administration claim, then there is no legitimate reason why my health inspectors are being kept from full access throughout the building," unquote. The city of Newark already filed a lawsuit in April against the GEO Group. At a news conference on Monday, Newark Mayor Ross Baraka said they will expand that litigation to call for Delaney Hall's closure. Mayor Baraka also announced he's lifting the nightly curfew around Delaney Hall. It comes as hundreds of immigrants detained at the ICE jail are continuing their hunger and labor strike. The Supreme Court ruled Tuesday Alabama can use a new congressional map which removes one of two House districts represented by a black Democratic Congress member. The ruling means Alabama's midterm elections will feature six Republican-leaning districts and only one Democratic-leaning one. In her dissent, Justice Sonia Sotomayor wrote, quote, "Now the court is squarely faced with a record of the turmoil it's caused and the harm it's wrought. Yet just as Alabama doubled down on racial discrimination, the court today doubles down on chaos," she said. The Alabama case follows the Supreme Court's recent decision gutting the Voting Rights Act, which prompted several southern states to redraw their congressional maps to favor the Republican Party. Veteran 60 Minutes correspondent Scott Pelley was fired by CBS News Tuesday, one day after he publicly confronted the show's new management at a staff meeting meant to introduce newly appointed executive producer Nick Bilton, who's a tech journalist installed by CBS's editor-in-chief Barry Weiss. At the meeting, Pelley said about Weiss, quote, "She's murdering 60 Minutes. She does not love this place. She was brought in to kill it. And she's been doing exactly that," unquote. Pelley, who spent 37 years at CBS News, wrote in a statement after his firing, quote, "The leadership of 60 Minutes is no longer recognizable. The principles I hold dear are gone, and so I must leave as well," unquote. This follows Stephen Colbert's ouster from CBS, who President Trump had repeatedly called to be fired. CBS's parent company, Paramount Skydance, is currently attempting to acquire CNN's parent company, Warner Brothers Discovery, which also owns HBO, which requires Trump's FCC for approval. Paramount is owned by Trump allies, the billionaire Larry Ellison and his son David Ellison. And millions of voters across six states headed to the polls Tuesday for primary elections ahead of key House, Senate and governor races in November. In California, 61 candidates were on the ballot in a crowded race to replace outgoing Governor Gavin Newsom. Under California's so-called jungle primary system, the two top vote getters, regardless of party, advanced to the general election. With just over half the ballots counted, MAGA supporting Republican Steve Hilton is leading the field. Behind him is California Attorney General Javier Becerra, a Democrat who served as Health and Human Services Secretary under President Biden. Currently in third place, Democrat Tom Steyer, the billionaire hedge fund manager turned environmental philanthropist who supports a billionaire's tax and has advocated for single payer health care. In Los Angeles, incumbent Mayor Karen Bass will advance to a runoff election in November. She seeks a second four-year term. With about a third of ballots yet to be counted, reality TV star Spencer Pratt is in second place with 29% of the vote. L.A. City Councilwoman Nithya Raman is in third with 21%. And New Mexico former Interior Secretary Deb Haaland has won the Democratic gubernatorial nomination. She's a member of the Laguna Pueblo, could become New Mexico's first woman indigenous governor. In Iowa, State Representative Josh Turek has won the Democratic nomination in the race to succeed retiring U.S. Senator Joni Ernst, a Republican. Turek is a former Paralympic gold medalist who had the endorsement of establishment Democrats, including Senate Minority Leader Chuck Schumer. He defeated progressive Democrat Zach Walls. Meanwhile, Iowa Republicans have selected former Zach Lane as their party's gubernatorial candidate. Lane narrowly defeated President Trump's pick in the race, the far-right Congressmember Randy Feenstra, who Trump described as MAGA all the way. And in New Jersey, Dr. Adam Hamawi beat a crowded field to win Democratic Party's nomination to represent the 12th congressional district. Hamawi had the endorsement of progressives, including Senator Bernie Sanders and Congressmember Alexandria Ocasio-Cortez. Hamawi is a former U.S. Army surgeon who in 2024 volunteered with other doctors in the Gaza Strip, where he treated some of the most horrific injuries caused by Israel's assault on Palestine. Illinois Democratic Senator Tammy Duckworth endorsed Dr. Hamaway, saying he helped save her life after her helicopter was shot down in Iraq. Hamaway spoke at a victory party Tuesday night.
7: "We have proved once and for all that there is no such thing as progressive except for Palestine. I will fight for health care, not bombs, to abolish ICE, and to unrig this economy once and for all."
0: And those are some of the headlines. This is Democracy Now!, democracynow.org, The War and Peace Report. I'm Amy Goodman. In a rare reversal for the Trump administration, the acting attorney general, Todd Blanche, told lawmakers Tuesday the Department of Justice would not be moving forward with the $1.8 billion so-called anti-weaponization fund, even after the temporary pause mandated by the court. Blanche had announced the fund just weeks ago as part of a settlement deal with President Trump and his family over their private lawsuit with the IRS over the leaking of Trump's tax returns years ago. The fund has been widely criticized as a slush fund to provide payouts to January 6th insurrectionists and other Trump allies, even drawing rebuke from some Senate Republicans and dividing the caucus. This is Todd Blanche, formerly President Trump's personal attorney, responding to questioning from New York Congress member Grace Meng on Tuesday.
1: We are not moving forward with the fund, period. The reasons for the fund is something that President Trump talked about for a long time, which is the fact that there were a lot of people in this country who had their government weaponized against them. The reasons for the fund, I think, it remain as important as they were before, but we are not moving forward with the fund.
2: Not moving forward ever.
1: Correct.
2: You and Associate Attorney General Woodward signed earlier documents regarding the settlement and this fund. Would both of you now sign and release documents reversing the DOJ's position on the fund?
1: We're not moving forward with the fund. I'm not sure what that means to sign documents reversing. There's nothing to reverse. We're not moving forward with the fund.
0: But the story isn't over. On Friday, District Court Judge Kathleen Williams in Miami ordered the case reopened after 35 former federal judges filed a motion saying the settlement may have been a fraud on the court and a product of collusion. The president's attorneys have until June 12th to respond. We're joined now by one of those 35 judges, retired federal judge Nancy Gertner. She served on the bench for 17 years in Massachusetts before retiring in 2011. She joins us from Boston. And we're joined by former New Jersey Attorney General Matt Plotkin, who is serving as co-counsel for the former judges in his 4 years as state attorney general under Governor Phil Murphy from 2022 to January of this year. He led or joined at least 43 lawsuits against the Trump administration and brought several high-profile investigations into Republicans, Democrats, and state police. He's joining us today from Minneapolis. We welcome you both to Democracy Now! Judge Gertner, let's go to you first. Explain why you're talking about this as possibly a fraud on the court. And even if Trump drops it, as the attorney general has said, you're calling for this case to be reopened, investigated.
8: What happened in this case was essentially Trump was suing himself. There was no question that Trump was on both sides of the V, brought this case in essentially as a fig leaf to justify paying the money. There is a fund that is called the Settlement Fund, where individuals who sue the IRS, the case is settled, or if the case goes to judgment, they can collect against that fund. And so the Trump administration believed that the way in which to sort of perfect this fund, to get this money, was to file a lawsuit, and that would sort of dignify what they were doing. It would legitimize what they were doing. The problem was that the lawsuit, we claim, the evidence suggests, was a sham, that the lawsuit was one part of the administration suing the other. There was no effort to defend it in any meaningful way. In fact, as the judge found, there was a document from the IRS which made it clear what their defenses were in like cases, defenses that they were just not raising in this case because they were just rolling over. After the case was filed, the judge had a sense that there might be a problem with it, might be collusion, meaning they're essentially the same person was on both sides of the V. She closed the case when they sought to dismiss. And then we moved. I'm represented by Matt Plotkin, fabulous lawyer. We moved to reopen the case. on the grounds that there's information that the judge didn't know about, namely that this was collusive. The judge has opened the briefing on this issue, and in addition, she is inquiring about sanctions for lawyers that made misrepresentations in the case. So I and 34 others believe that this is an administration, a just administration of justice issue. You can't manipulate the courts to broom clean an illegitimate settlement.
9: Now, that settlement, Trump's saying, or his former personal attorney, the now Attorney General, Todd Blanche, is saying that they're not going to give it to these insurrectionists and others in their so-called anti-weaponization fund, as others call the slush fund. But does Trump still get the money?
8: He's saying, or at least my sense of what Todd Blanche was saying, is that, in fact, the fund will not be created for these purposes. When I say the fund was created, they can't claim on the Treasury, make a claim against the Treasury for this amount of money. It sounds like they're not going forward with that. But whether or not, whatever their intentions are, there are at least two cases that are challenging the fund, including the one that we filed in, which is Judge Williams' case in Florida. And were she to declare that this was a collusive case and that the settlement was illegitimate, they would have no rights to set up this fund. So whatever Todd Blanche is saying, the fact of the matter is that the courts could vitiate this fund by determining that it was the product of collusion. I might add again that the judge has indicated that there's that she's going to inquire about sanctions against the lawyers who may have misrepresented what this case was about to her.
9: Okay, now we want to go to what they say has not been taken away. The House Appropriations Committee top Democrat, Congressmember Rosa DeLauro of Connecticut, had a tense exchange with Acting Attorney General Todd Blanche Tuesday.
6: If I could just follow up on what you're doing on this, is that you've taken one piece and you said, okay, we have had a ton of backlash on this $1.8 billion slush fund. However, so we'll not move on that, but as part of the settlement, which you've said, which is this immunity for the president and his family and his business, etc., that stands. Thank you.
1: It's not. It's not immunity, ma'am. It's.
6: Thank you.
1: It's a promise.
6: Thank you. It's immunity.
1: It's not immunity. Okay, so it's not immunity. What it says is like any time the IRS settles with an individual taxpayer or another company as part of the settlement, it's standard. It's typical to get rid of past ongoing audits. It's not a forward-looking document. It's nothing that gives any sort of immunity in the future to the president or his family or his organizations. And so by you saying that, it's not true.
6: By you saying what you've said, it is not true. So thank you, and I yield back.
9: So I want to put this question to former New Jersey Attorney General Matt Plotkin, co-counsel for the 35 former judges like Judge Gertner, who challenged the IRS settlement that created the so-called anti-weaponization fund. If you can explain what DeLauro was getting at and what Todd Blanche was denying.
10: Well, first of all, let me say how much of an honor it is to represent Judge Gertner and the 34 other judges in this matter. And what the acting attorney general was saying is just simply not true. You have to take a step back and remember how we got here. The president filed this sham lawsuit. They then purported to settle it in a collusive manner. They wrapped the whole thing up. They announced this fund. That night, the general counsel of the United States Treasury quits. The next morning, after the settlement had already been announced, they announced another settlement that does much more than what the acting attorney general was saying. It actually gives the president and his family broad release from any government enforcement action prior to the date of the settlement. It's broader than just the IRS. So there, when he says it's typical, there is nothing typical about any of this. And as the congresswoman was noting, the acting attorney general claims he can walk away from the fund, and it's not even clear what he means by that, because if this was a real settlement, one party can't just walk away from it. But put that aside for a moment. There still remains the second piece of this about broad releases for the president, an enormously valuable benefit to him and his family that is absolutely inappropriate to give to them. It is illegal. It is illegal for the president to ask for any IRS audit to be opened or closed. That is a federal crime. So the fact that the acting attorney general is standing up there saying this is typical and frankly misrepresenting what the settlement does is extraordinary.
9: And how significant is it? Because he bristles every time a senator or congressman says you're the former personal defense attorney for Trump. How significant is this, the current acting attorney general, Todd Blanche?
10: Look, I think it's when you're the attorney general, and I served as attorney general of a state for 9.5 million people. Anytime you have an actual or an appearance of a conflict, you want to be extraordinarily careful to make sure that the public doesn't think the process by which you're approaching a particular case is tainted. So there are many times where you step aside simply because there's an appearance. And I think at a minimum, there's an appearance issue here. But look, the acting attorney general here has done extraordinarily unprecedented things by settling. He just a week ago was defending this and signing documents in support of the settlement, which had no legal basis. Now he's just saying, oh, sorry, we're going to walk away from that because he got backlash from Republicans on the Hill. Nothing about this is typical. Nothing about this is grounded in law. And that's why the motion that these judges filed before Judge Williams in Florida is so critical so that there could potentially be some accountability.
9: And Matt Plotkin, you're also representing 93 House Democrats and two federal prosecutors challenging the fund. Can you walk us through the different legal challenges and where they stand now?
10: Yeah, I think it's notable, and I'm extremely proud to represent individuals who have served in all three branches of our federal government. And I think, and by the way, you're seeing bipartisan opposition to this. So you've seen the judges file before Judge Williams alleging that this entire proceeding, starting from the filing of the lawsuit through the settlement of it, was a sham and an illegitimate collusive lawsuit that used the court to access the United States Treasury to pay money that simply the president cannot spend. You've separately seen a number of challenges from individuals and organizations, like the two brave and courageous heroes, the prosecutors who worked on the January 6th cases, whose reputations have been unfairly maligned and targeted by this administration, including by this fund, which purports to apologize to, quote unquote, victims of weaponization. We know that the weaponization language has been used specifically for January 6th prosecutors and investigators, dating back to the first day in office where the president pardoned more than 1,500 insurrectionists, people who contributed to the death of a police officer, Officer Brian Sicknick, who's from New Jersey. So you've seen a number of cases, and in a case in Virginia, the judge there separately stopped any the government from taking any action to establish the fund. So I think it's important to note that while Todd Blanche gets up and says things, all the federal government has actually said to date is that they are going to abide by the restraining order that has been put in place in the Virginia case. So this is an administration who does not have a lot of credibility of following through with its statements. So we are going to be monitoring it very closely. And as you noted, we're proud to represent many individuals.
9: In your brief, House Democrats argued the lawsuit and settlement is blatantly unlawful and raises the specter of corruption unparalleled in American history. Could what has taken place here, whether or not they take it off the table, lead to criminal charges right up to Trump?
10: Well, look, I'll leave any enforcement actions to those in power to make their decisions. But I will say, as Judge Gertner noted, the court here is very clearly looking at whether misconduct occurred. There are rules about how attorneys conduct themselves. And when we filed the motion before the court, the fact that you had 35 former federal judges telling a fellow colleague or former colleague that there may have been a fraud perpetrated on the court and that this lawsuit was intended to unlawfully access the United States Treasury, not some small pot of cash, the United States Treasury, the biggest pot of cash in the world. I think that's an extraordinary statement.
9: I also want to ask you, as the former New Jersey Attorney General, President Trump's named the MAGA loyalist Bill Pulte as acting director of national intelligence, replacing Tulsi Gabbard, who announced her resignation recently. Pulte has no known background in intelligence. He's been serving and apparently will continue to as director of the Federal Housing Finance Agency, where he used his position to join Trump's campaign of retribution against his political enemies, making criminal referrals over claims of mortgage fraud. Among those targeted, California Senator Adam Schiff, New York Attorney General Letitia James, Federal Reserve officials Jerome Powell and Lisa Cook. So who is Pulte from the same state as you, Matt Plotkin? And I'm wondering if you can give us a little background, right? Is a major developer, I didn't say intelligence official, housing developer in New Jersey, right around Bedminster, the golf course, and all over New Jersey, Pulte Homes, etc. Can you tell us anything about him from your perspective as another person from New Jersey who was the attorney general?
10: Well, I've never met Mr. Pulte, but I certainly know his work. And I have to say, this is yet another deeply alarming appointment. As you noted, no background in law enforcement, no background in intelligence, never served in Congress. Not somebody who has any of the requisite experience for this incredibly important office. And apparently he's going to continue doing a whole bunch of other jobs, jobs which, by the way, he has used, as you noted, to weaponize his position against public servants, including my very good friend, Attorney General Tish James, who they tried baselessly to prosecute because she did her job in New York. So this is somebody who should concern everyone. There's been bipartisan backlash against this appointment already. It's only a day old. And I predict that somebody who's going to face some real challenge through the confirmation proceedings.
9: And finally, I wanted to put this question to Judge Nancy Gertner, the retired federal judge. We're talking to you at a time of mass deportations, heightened abuses by federal ICE and immigration agents. You've written about this and described many federal immigration enforcement tactics as, quote, plainly illegal. Your final comments today, and given where we are today, what are the legal options to hold ICE accountable?
8: There are numbers of cases across the country in which ICE tactics have been targeted in varying degrees of success. You know, the challenges to the essentially stopping people who are speaking Spanish or look Hispanic in California. There have been challenges to the detention facilities. There have been challenges to the deportation of individuals without holding bond hearings. The Supreme Court is going to get some of these challenges. But what is significant to your listeners is that the Supreme Court can't get them all. And the lower courts have been, the district courts have been extraordinary in standing up to these abuses. The problem is that the law really did not match what's going on with respect to the Trump ICE agents. In other words, when I was on the bench, there were very limited causes of action against ICE agents, limited ways in which the federal courts could affect them. And that was because ICE was a different agency, because ICE was not effecting mass deportations. ICE was not ignoring judges' orders. What we're seeing now is an effort for the courts to catch up to those abuses, and they are. Legislation is going to be needed to make this even more clear, so that essentially people can sue for damages against ICE agents. But we're seeing actions across the country in the district courts, which ICE sometimes follows and sometimes doesn't. It's an extraordinary situation, and I didn't confront this when I was on the bench because I wasn't dealing with an administration whose goal was to deport people who have asylum claims, who may even be green card holders, efforts to denaturalize people. I wasn't facing that, and the law has to catch up.
9: I want to thank you so much for being with us. Retired federal judge Nancy Gertner, one of 35 former federal judges who filed a motion to reopen the Trump v. IRS case, a professor at Harvard Law School, and former New Jersey State Attorney General Matt Platkin, serving as co-counsel to the former judges in this case. Coming up, calls are growing for the U.S. attorney in Chicago to resign over his mishandling of the prosecution of the so-called Broadview Six immigration rights protesters who took part in a protest outside the Broadview ICE jail in Chicago. Charges were dismissed after the case collapsed in court due to widespread prosecutorial misconduct. We'll speak with the two of the Broadview Six, but first with a lawyer representing another. Stay with us.

People of the Power by Patti Smith, joined by Michael Stipe. This is Democracy Now!, democracynow.org. I'm Amy Goodman. I've read hundreds, if not thousands, of grand jury transcripts. I've never seen the types of prosecutorial behavior before a grand jury that I saw in those transcripts. Those are the words of a federal judge in Illinois, April Perry, who presided over a closely watched case involving six immigrant rights protesters indicted on federal conspiracy charges for protesting outside the Broadview ICE jail in Chicago last year. The defendants became known as the Broadview Six, though most didn't know each other before. During a recent court hearing, the U.S. Attorney's Office admitted federal prosecutors committed misconduct during the grand jury proceedings, and in a stunning move, the U.S. Attorney's Office dismissed the charges against the four who had been indicted. On Tuesday, Democratic Senators Dick Durbin and Tammy Duckworth called for the resignation of the interim U.S. attorney in Chicago, Andrew Boutros, saying his office was, quote, riddled with chaos, deep internal dysfunction, and alleged misconduct, unquote. Also Tuesday, Boutros acknowledged he took the highly unusual step of personally addressing the grand jury before they voted on the indictments in the Broadview case. He did this after a previous grand jury declined to indict any of the activists. Separately, Judge Perry has suggested Assistant U.S. Attorney Sherry Mecklenburg committed prosecutorial misconduct in the case and that the U.S. Attorney's Office made an effort to cover it up. The case of the Broadview Six is raising new questions about how the Department of Justice is using the grand jury system in political prosecutions. Later in the show, we'll be joined by two of the Broadview Six to talk about how these charges and convictions affected their lives. But first, we go to Chris Parenti, an attorney for Brian Straw, another of the six activists. Chris, thanks so much for joining us, and especially for a non-lawyer audience around the world. If you can explain exactly who the Broadview Six are,

0: the DHS agents that are you know, roving our streets. And for standing up for their neighbors, what did they get? They got targeted by the Trump Department of Justice in yet another political indictment. And the reason, Amy, that this case is so important, especially now, is because what it shows is how this DOJ has completely corrupted the grand jury process. And that is so important right now, because after all of these political indictments, and the Broadview 6 was one of them, the Comey case is one, Don Lemon case, the Southern Poverty Law case, all of these political indictments, Acting Attorney General Todd Blanche is out there repeating the same refrain. Hey, it's not the DOJ that's returning these indictments or these arrest warrants. It's the grand jury. Don't look at us. That is such a disingenuous statement when what these federal prosecutors are doing behind closed doors in secret is completely corrupting the grand jury process. So your listeners need to know that in the grand jury, there's no defense attorney and there's no judge. It is a sacred place that is built on the trust of the federal prosecutors who work for the DOJ that go in there. You have to believe that they're going to do the right thing. And what we saw here in this Broadview 6 case is not only did they not do the right thing, they did everything wrong, unethical, and against the rules, right? This prosecutor in our case goes in there the first time, presents this case, and completely vouches for it, which, again, what vouching is would be if I went into that grand jury and said, hey, guys, it's me, Chris Parenti. You know me from other cases. I wouldn't bring you a bad case. This is a great case. You can't do that, right? The federal prosecutor is supposed to objectively present the case, and then the grand jury is supposed to decide, is there enough here to go forward? So when you start personally vouching for cases like that, that's completely inappropriate. And even with that inappropriate behavior, the grand jury, to their credit, said, no, this is ridiculous. We are not indicting this case. That should have been the end of it, but not with this relentless DOJ where they have these political indictments that they were under pressure to get through. So they go back, this prosecutor comes back the following week to the same grand jury, represents the same case again. And this time, again, to the grand juror's credit, they start saying this is, they start speaking out. They say, we don't want any part of this. The federal prosecutor then throws these grand jurors out of the grand jury room, right? I mean, you want to talk about how do you get an indictment through? Hey, you don't like this case? Get out of the room. You don't get to vote. I mean, completely inappropriate. I was a federal prosecutor for 14 years. I couldn't even imagine this stuff happening when I was in those grand jury rooms. That's not the end of it. They don't present at that time either. They come back a third week before the same grand jury with the same indictment. The only difference this time is now we just learned for the first time the U.S. attorney himself comes down and appears before this same grand jury the morning that this indictment is going to be presented for the third time. And he says, hey, I'm the U.S. attorney. Is there anybody in this room who has a problem with immigration cases? Raise your hand. We have a special procedure for you. I mean, when I hear that, first of all, what is this special procedure? Are they going to take them out back and shoot them? I mean, it is bizarre conduct. It is someone who's been a former federal prosecutor. I can't think of a single time where a U.S. attorney would go and directly address a grand jury. So to do it for the first time ever on the day that the Broadview 6 indictment was being presented for the third time in front of a grand jury who has already rejected it at least once, and it looks like twice, and to say, raise your hand if you have an issue with immigration cases, what kind of message do you think that the U.S. attorney was sending to those grand jurors?
1: So right? Were
0: someone from the Trump administration is
1: going to
0: walk
1: out
0: into your room and say, raise your hand if you have a problem with immigration cases? I certainly wouldn't have raised my hand, and I would have voted for whatever they wanted, especially when it was been presented to me for the third time. So what this case has shown to me, it is absolutely frightening, is one, the relentlessness of this DOJ, that when they decide that they want to get a political indictment through, they will do whatever it takes, even acting in an unethical way to get it done and breaking all of the rules. And two, when Todd Blanche is out there saying, hey, it's not the DOJ that's doing this, it's the grand jury, that is so disingenuous, because now that we've got into those secret rooms and the American people will hopefully at the end of this week get to see those transcripts for themselves, it is horrifying conduct that is taking place. And once you know that that's what these DOJ attorneys are doing, Mr. Blanche can no longer say it's not us, it's the grand jury, because his prosecutors are bulldozing these people and acting in an unethical manner, which completely undermines both the Broadview 6 indictment, which is why they dismissed it, and all these other political indictments.
1: There is so much to get to here. As you said, the first time, the same grand jury said no indictments against this group. Were then grand jurors dismissed? Was that the point of asking, do you have an issue with these immigrant cases?
0: No. So

0: It's worse than that. When they say no, that's at the end of the presentation. So, you know, the prosecutor had to go upstairs and tell the U.S. attorney and I think D.C., hey, a grand jury voted no, which almost never happens, right? Because historically, DOJ only brought righteous indictments or cases that they actually had good evidence for. When they start getting into this world of going after, public figures and political indictments, grand jurors, to their credit, are saying, no, this isn't a real case. We're not going to do this. So they waited a full week because, you know, the grand jury meets once a week, every Thursday in this case. They waited till the next Thursday. They go back in and represent the case, which, again, is unusual. And during that presentation, grand jurors spoke up and criticized the case. And instead of dealing with that and engaging in maybe, you know, thoughtful debate, the prosecutor threw them out of the grand jury room, which, again, is unheard of, and still couldn't get an indictment. And so it goes to the following Thursday, that third week, and that's the time when the U.S. attorney has just told us he appeared before that grand jury in the morning to kind of lecture them on their duties, because God forbid they say no to the U.S. government on a nonsense indictment, and says, if you have a problem with immigration cases, raise your hand, which, again, we're still trying to digest that whole thing, and hopefully the court will do what is necessary here.
1: And in a minute, we're going to talk with two of the activists. They weren't arrested even during the protests. And if you can explain, Chris Parenti, you're the attorney for Brian Straw, who also happens to be an attorney, one of the six activists. What actually happened, did they contend, that day?
0: I mean, all that happened, and again, we would have won this case at trial. That's the funny thing about this whole thing. We kind of have saved the government time and resources, although not embarrassment, obviously. But all these people did was stand. They were doing what's called a Jericho walk, walking back and forth in front of the Broadview facility. And this ICE agent drove his car into them, right? This is an ICE agent who had lights and sirens on his car, never activated it, just never waited for the Broadview police who were there and who were separating the crowd for every other car that went through without incident. This ICE agent, with a mentality that I think we've seen of other ICE agents in this case, or in these times, just starts driving through the crowd. So then they say, well, if you're standing in front of the car as it's moving towards you, you're impeding them, which is, again, completely ridiculous, which is why the grand jury said no multiple times, but the DOJ wouldn't drop the case.
1: Okay, so now tell us what the judge understood. This is a key point. Were there missing pages, highly redacted pages? What was she told?
0: This is the worst part of the entire thing, in my opinion, right? This is where the cover-up is worse than the crime. As bad as the misconduct in the grand jury was, for 7 months, the U.S. Attorney's Office here in Chicago completely covered this up and deceived the court, right? So we were fighting for disclosure of these transcripts for months. They opposed it, obviously knowing how bad it was. Eventually, they agreed to turn over the transcripts just to the court, which is called in camera. So it's just the judge sees it. No defense attorney see it. The public doesn't see it. So they produce these transcripts to the court and they make redactions, right? Which, again, is unheard of. If you redact things that are going to be in the public docket, like Social Security numbers or birth dates, things that are going to a judge that she's going to read in her chambers don't need to be redacted. But these prosecutors sat in their office at the U.S. Attorney's office the night before turning these transcripts over to the judge and literally blacked out all of the misconduct that occurred in the grand jury. And then when they couldn't do that, they removed whole pages, sections of the transcript, turned it into the judge and never told her about the missing pages. So she reads it and says, okay, there's not a lot to see here. But we had a sense that there was still something wrong just based on the way the government was acting. So we continued to push that they'd turn over the unredacted versions to the court. And the judge said, Mr. Parenti, I've read 99% of these transcripts. I don't know what you think could be in there. There's only 20 lines here. And I said, Judge, the U.S. government could do a lot of damage in just 2 lines. And she agreed. So the government was then ordered to produce the unredacted transcripts. And then for the first time, the court realized, oh, my God. Not only did they redact all this bad stuff, but they withheld entire pages that had all the other bad stuff, including the prosecutor throwing out grand jurors that dissented with the case. So, again, it's the cover up by the U.S. Attorney's Office is even worse than the appalling misconduct that occurred in the grand jury. Because, again, as a former federal prosecutor, your job is not to win any case. It's to do the right thing. And I've never seen a case like this where from the jump they did the wrong thing at every single turn.
1: So, Christopher Parenti, before we go, while the case has been thrown out, you're calling for, or is the judge reopening it? Could there be criminal charges brought? You also have, of course, two U.S. senators calling for Andrew Boutros to resign. Can they also be fired?
0: I mean, lots of things can happen. First, on the Andrew Boutros point, to me, the most offensive thing that Mr. Boutros has done is immediately after this entire thing blows up and the judge realizes what happened here, he came to court to his credit and he dismissed the entire thing. But then he went back to his office and sent an all-office email to all the prosecutors, including the six new ones that he just swore in that morning, calling the three prosecutors who handled this case courageous, which to me was offensive because these are the men that stood in that courtroom for 6 months and deceived the court and deceived defense counsel. And now their boss is calling them courageous, again, without any investigation of what they knew and when they knew it. To me, that is offensive, and that is not the actions of a leader that I want in that office. Also, we are filing what's called a Hyde Amendment motion. So when the federal government, when this is rare, thankfully, commits misconduct like they did in this case, you can actually get your attorney's fees back, which have been extensive for all six of these individuals. So we have filed that, and people should, you know, pull that filing, which we filed yesterday, because it lays out a timeline of just how bad this misconduct was and the deception that the U.S. Attorney's Office engaged in a public courtroom over the course of 6 months.
1: Christopher Parenti, we thank you for being with us. Attorney for one of the members of the Broadview Six, also an attorney, Brian Straw. Coming up, we'll speak with two other members of the Broadview Six and what's happened to their lives with these indictments. Stay with us.

0: No.
1: Dear Someone by Lila Downs, performing in our Democracy Now! Studio. This is Democracy Now!, democracynow.org. I'm Amy Goodman. On Thursday night, I will be speaking at the IFC here in New York at West 4th and 6th Avenue after the screening of Steal the Story, Please, the new documentary about Democracy Now!, as well as my life as a journalist, and the 30 years of independent media way beyond those 30 years as well. I also want to say I'll be there with Carl Diehl, who is the director of the film, and the moderator will be the playwright, the actor, the co-host of the podcast, Don't Listen to Us, Catherine Grody, who's in a one-woman show right now, the podcast with Mandy Patinkin, her partner, and Gideon Grody Patinkin. So that's June 4th at 6:30, the film, and then the Q&A. This is Democracy Now! As we continue to look at the Broadview 6 case, we're joined by two of the activists indicted, Kat Abu-Ghazaleh, who recently ran for a seat in the U.S. House of Representatives, and Michael Rabbit, Democratic committee person in Chicago's 45th Ward. They were arrested, then indicted for protesting last year outside the Broadview ICE jail during Trump's so-called Operation Midway Blitz crackdown, when hundreds of mass federal immigration agents flooded the streets of Chicago. The charges against them were dropped last month. So, Kat, the charges were dropped against you. What did that mean? What did these charges mean? Explain what you were doing that day. And the fact, Kat Abu-Ghazaleh, you weren't arrested that day. This came weeks later, and you were running for Congress.
2: Yeah, I mean, it's impossible to talk about these charges without also talking about the conditions at the place we were protesting, the Broadview Processing Center, where ICE headquarters its operations in Chicago, which essentially functions as a concentration camp. People are denied basic human rights. They are denied translators, so they are forced to sign their own self-deportations while also being denied water, food, access to hygienic facilities. Pregnant women sleep on concrete. People are stuck sleeping standing up because they're packed in so tightly, which is why I and many others had been regularly protesting at Broadview, and ICE had escalated its actions week after week. That day, we were hit by a car. ICE drove a car into a crowd. We weren't arrested that day, but ICE still shot us with pepper bullets, rubber bullets. They deployed tear gas and flashbangs, but I didn't find out that I had been indicted until a month after this happened. These charges are simply for exercising our First Amendment rights. The government tried to villainize me and five other people for protesting the very thing that makes America great, allegedly. And yet they tried to paint us as the villains. And we were actually the victims of a crime by an ICE agent.
1: I mean, we are watching the video right now as the car drives into you all. And you didn't know each other, is that right? The so-called Broadview Six? You didn't know all of each other.
2: Most of us did not know each other until we met in the courtroom and we were indicted on conspiracy.
1: But we're watching the car drive into you, and the ICE agents are tear gassing you all at the same time. Michael Rabbit, you are a 45th Ward Democratic committee person in Chicago. Talk about how you heard about the charges against you and what it did to your life.
3: So my wife and I were on vacation celebrating our 30-year wedding anniversary in Portugal in mid to late October. And as Kat mentioned, we weren't arrested that day. So I was rather shocked when I woke up in the morning and looked at my phone, and there was a message from the FBI saying that I had been indicted and needed to turn myself in the next day, or else there would be a warrant for my arrest. I was quite shocked by that message. I actually thought it was a scam. I honestly didn't think it was real. I actually, you know, looked up the name of the FBI agent and the U.S. attorney, assistant U.S. attorney, and found that it was real. And it was quite shocking. And
1: we just have 30 seconds, but let me ask you, were you afraid that you would get arrested coming into the country or that you wouldn't be allowed back into the U.S.?
3: Yes. So I actually was warned by a congressperson that I may be detained upon arriving at O'Hare. So we actually had to make some arrangements in case that happened, which, needless to say, made the flight home a little stressful. Mm.
1: We're going to continue this discussion post-show and post online at democracynow.org. We're talking to Kat Abu-Ghazaleh and Michael Rabbit, two of the Broadview Six, though they might not have known each other before. Charges have been dropped against them. We'll continue to cover this story. That does it for our show. I'll be at IFC on Thursday night at 6:30 in New York, then to Tampa to celebrate WMNF on Friday night, and then to Miami on Saturday and Sunday at the O Cinema. You can check our website at democracynow.org. I'm Amy Goodman.
0: Reverend Billy and the Stop Shopping Choir are headlining this year's Be the Dance Party on Saturday, June 6th from 1 p.m. to 4 p.m. Join us for this event looking at how movement and joyful expressions can be acts of resistance, including a workshop about performance as movement building and activism.

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0: Hello and welcome to the Hudson Mohawk Magazine, broadcasting from the Sanctuary for Independent Media on the unceded homelands of the Mohican people in Troy, New York. I'm Sina Bazila Hickey.
4: And I'm Kaylin McPherson. Today on the Hudson Mohawk Magazine, first, Sal Rochelle reports from the rally for the release of an Albany father and daughter from Immigration and Customs Enforcement. Then Mark Dunley reports on the continued push to urge New York State lawmakers to pass the New York for All Act, much of which has not included in the immigration protection package. Later on, we speak with William Talon, the persona behind Reverend Billy, who will be at the Sanctuary for Independent Media with his Stop Shopping Choir this Saturday, June 6th. After that, this week on the Albany Comedy Corner, Craig Nessler talks with Tyler Artist about his upcoming show. Finally, Tom Francis welcomes poet, author, and Elizabeth Gordon, who will be sharing her work at the year-in-review event at the Linda. But first, here are your headlines.
0: The city of Saratoga's public safety chief is seeking to strip the civilian review board of its subpoena power, a tool that the city's police reform task force said was essential to ensure the board's effectiveness in curbing excessive use of force and misconduct in the police department.
4: Members of the Republican minority in the Albany County Legislature were left off an official county newsletter that residents have been receiving by mail over the last 10 years. In districts represented by Democrats, their names and photos were included in the newsletter. Republican districts, the legislators were left off. The Republican minority leader, Molinaro, accused the county's Democratic leadership of using public funds for political purposes.
0: Albany and Rensselaer counties have lost more residents than they have gained since 2015, while Saratoga and Warren counties have consistently seen a net increase in residents after losing residents earlier in the decade. Some of the biggest factors for people moving include a higher quality of life, better schools, stronger retirement support systems, raising home values, and more job opportunities.
4: The New York State Attorney General earlier this month filed a 17-page complaint outlining potential conflicts of interest involving retired Bard College president Leon Bostein. Parts of the complaint involve a recent $1 million advance on his salary by the Bard's Board of Trustees, a multi-$1 million payment to the American Symphony Orchestra, an assertion by Bostein that gave Bard a $150,000 payment he received from Jeffrey Epstein for his consulting work.
0: Democrats would be allowed to draw new congressional districts in time for the 2028 elections under a proposed amendment in the state constitution set for a vote this week. The amendment was also removed the state's prohibitions on drawing districts to favor incumbents on political or political parties. It would make it easier for lawmakers themselves to grab the redistricting pen from the state's Independent Redistricting Commission if it fails to develop a map. The amendment would have to be approved by the voters.
4: A Pentagon policy illegally banned transgender troops from military service. A divided panel of federal appeals court judges ruled on Monday. The ban remains in effect, however, as the U.S. Supreme Court allowed the Pentagon to start enforcing it last year, as litigation continues to play out.
0: Legislation to allow New York residents to hang small solar panels from their windows or balconies has passed in the legislature. If signed by the governor, the balcony solar bill would allow New Yorkers to be able to legally plug power panels into a standard outlet without having to get approval from a local utility company beforehand.
4: An Albany man who fired a weapon at Troy police officers in December 2024 on River Street pleaded guilty to second-degree murder and received a 25-year sentence. It was his third felony conviction involving illegal firearms.
0: Legislative leaders say they will pass a moratorium on the permitting of new data centers, though it will be for 1 year rather than the proposed 3 years. Schools and hospitals are also exempted.
4: That's it for the headlines.
0: For those of you just tuning in, you're listening to the Hudson Mohawk Magazine, listener-supported radio that builds community in Troy and the surrounding capital region through broad grassroots participation.
4: Our content is produced by volunteers. 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
0: For our first story, we hear a report on the community coming together for a father and his 4-year-old child, Alexander and Alexandra, who were taken to ICE headquarters in Malta, New York. Hearing that this family was facing immediate removal to Texas and then to Venezuela, Capital Region Sanctuary Coalition organizers moved quickly and rallied allies outside the headquarters. Sal Rochelle spoke with Jahira and Amanda from CRSC about their work.
5: Immigrants are welcome here!
6: It's just about 5 o'clock on May 29th. We are here outside an ICE facility at 11 Old Stonebreak Road in Malta, New York, where Capital Region Sanctuary Coalition has rallied a crowd after learning that a father and his 4-year-old daughter were kidnapped and brought here just hours ago from Albany. Jahia with the Sanctuary Coalition tells us what they know so far.
7: How long have you been out here today?
8: Oh, we've been out here for almost 3 hours, or over 3 hours. Yeah, at 11 Stonebreak Road, Alexander and Alexandra are a father and a daughter who were detained earlier today. They are being detained by ICE. They were kidnapped on their way to school to drop off her, Alexandra at school. And what we know is that they're inside, or they were taken from the facility. We know that ICE is trying to move Alexander and Alexandra to Texas before they will try to deport them to Venezuela.
7: Normally, people who have been abducted here have been taken to Western New York, like Buffalo, right? But they're trying to rush them to Texas.
8: Yes, ICE has been lurking and targeting the Pine Hills community to find what it sounds. It looks like they were looking for them. It is a shame that our federal tax dollars are going to human hunting. They were seen on Northlake Avenue for several days. Their neighbors have been alerting the CRSC, and we've been responding to keep an eye. Today they changed it up and they were able to detain them in broad daylight. And so we're here to make sure that they know that they can't do this and we will go quietly.
9: And now to the cowards who have kidnapped our neighbors.
10: And are holding them hostage.
11: Shame on you for kidnapping a 4-year-old child.
12: Shame on you for kidnapping a 4-year-old child.
11: Shame on you for kidnapping anyone.
12: Shame on you for kidnapping anyone!
11: A 4-year-old should be home!
10: A 4-year-old should be home!
11: With her family!
10: With her family!
11: Who loves her very much!
10: Who loves her very much!
11: And who will fight for her freedom!
6: We go now to Northlake Ave and Central Ave in Albany. On Saturday, May 30th, where neighbors are rallying at about 3 o'clock, just blocks from where yesterday's abductions occurred.
13: Yeah, today we're gathered here as neighbors in Albany, New York, calling for freedom for Alexander and Alexandra, who were taken off the streets just blocks from where we're standing today. It's terrifying and horrifying to see, these unmarked vehicles with, eight agents showing up, taking a father and his young daughter off the streets. You know, we're doing what we can to look out for one another here today, spread the word about what's going on locally, because so many people still don't know, still don't realize that ICE is here in our streets in the Capital Region. So the Capital Region Sanctuary Coalition does a lot of work to help support families who are affected by detentions and separations due to ICE. We do Know Your Rights education to try to keep people safe, and we also alert Yeah, we alert neighbors when ICE is around so that they can try to stay safe, and so other neighbors can show out and tell them to get out of our neighborhoods. We don't want them here, and so there's at least 50 people here right now, and the crowd's growing. We just started.
6: We're hearing a lot of honks of support from people driving by. 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
6: A report from the Deportation Data Project shows ICE arrested 3,722 people in upstate New York last year and deported 2,300 of them. By comparison, there were just under 800 ICE arrests upstate in 2024, and the region saw, on average, about 400 deportations a year. We're hearing ICE has now been moving detainees to faraway states to try to avoid oversight and to fast-track deportations. Now, for instance, we've learned farm worker activist Dolores Bustamante of Wayne County, New York, was released to her home on Thursday after ICE arrested her in April at a routine immigration court check-in, driving her to Ohio, then flying her to Louisiana with the intent to deport her to Mexico. Since she's released, ICE continues to pressure her to self-deport, saying they will appeal the court's decision to release her. Now, in this case, they wish to deport Alexander and Alexandra from Albany to Venezuela tomorrow, May 31st. As in many cases, we're seeing forced removals of migrants and refugees from countries that the U.S. has invaded or destabilized. For over a decade, the U.S. used economic sanctions, which worsened poverty and inflation in Venezuela, as a way to push for regime change, culminating in the bombing of northern Venezuela and the overthrow of its president on January 3rd. Nationwide, the activities and identities of ICE agents are being publicly archived at theicelist.org, a site hosted out of Europe to avoid repression. Locally, monitoring and rapid response assistance is being organized by the Capital Region Sanctuary Coalition. Amanda with the Sanctuary Coalition is talking to us here now about their work.
7: But do you want to give instructions for how should people contact the Sanctuary Coalition if they see ice.
16: Yeah, so if you think you see ice near you, first take photos, write down descriptions, and then reach out to the Capital Region Sanctuary Coalition either on Facebook or Instagram. You can find us, Capital Region Sanctuary Coalition, or at 518-CRSC.
6: Once again, that's 518-CRSC on Facebook and on Instagram.
4: Capital Region Sanctuary Coalition announced on Tuesday via social media that Alexander and Alexandra are scheduled to be deported that same day, Tuesday, after spending 4 days in ICE detention. CRSC can be followed at 518-CRSC.
0: Next, immigrant groups continue to push for immigrant protections. While some protections were included in the New York State budget, many continue to push lawmakers to pass the New York for All Act. New York Mark Dunley reports from one of those rallies.
17: On May 29th and 30th, more than a dozen rallies were held across New York State to urge lawmakers to adopt the full New York for All Act to prohibit collusion between local police and ICE. While immigrant groups were thankful for the package immigrant protections included in the recent state budget, they fell short of the proposal advocates have been pushing. In part one of our coverage of a rally at the state capitol, organized by the Columbia County Sanctuary Movement and local indivisible groups, we start with Iridian Ricobano Lucas of CCSM. We also hear from Carmen Jada Sahasi of Indivisible ADK Saratoga, Assemblymember Jeffrey Denowitz, and Mary Banzetta of We Get Out the Resistance.
18: The immigration package is a step in the right direction and does take important steps to address the real issues that immigrant communities face. However, it did not meet the moment that New York for All would meet. It would ensure that there would be strong and clear safeguards against all forms of law enforcement collusion between ICE and CBP and as well as other state agencies. Stories like the tragic death of Mr. Alam, who died as a result of the violent collusion between law enforcement and CBP, must not be forgotten. New York for All is the only bill that would have prevented this tragedy, along with other tragedies similar to this. So, Governor Hochul, why are you still saying that this immigration package would have saved Mr. Alam? We know for a fact that it would not have saved Mr. Alam. New York for All would have. So we will continue to bring to light and call for investigations in every instance that we see agencies and law enforcement colluding with ICE and CBP, and make sure that no more New Yorkers are funneled into Trump's mass deportation machine. And to fully and comprehensively address this widespread collusion, informal and formal, New York for All is the solution, and we need to get the job done. I'd like to welcome our first speaker, Cameron from Indivisible, Adirondack, and Saratoga.
19: My name is Kamran Jahanshahi, and I'm here today. I am not a professional lobbyist. I'm an immigrant myself and someone who feels deeply grateful to call this country his home. And I believe that in states like New York, no families should live in fear that a routine interaction with local law enforcement could suddenly turn into detention, deportation, or family separation.
20: Right.
19: Over the past several months, many of us, regular people from communities across the state, have been learning more about how deeply ICE and CBP rely on cooperation from local and state agencies. And honestly, for many of us, it has been eye-opening and disturbing to see this happening in our backyard. We also recognize that important progress was made in this year's budget. Ending formal 287G agreements was meaningful. Other protections that were included matter. and we appreciate the legislators and advocates who fought hard to make that happen. But we are here today because the job is not done.
20: Right.
19: As long as loopholes and gaps remain, immigrant families across New York are still vulnerable to informal collaboration between local and state law enforcement and ICE. And let's be honest, fear changes communities. When people become afraid to report crimes, afraid to seek health care, afraid to send their children to school, afraid to ask for help, all of us are affected.
21: Right.
19: Public trust breaks down. Communities become weaker. And that is not the kind of New York we want to build. This issue is not about politics for me. It is about basic human dignity. It is about fairness. It is about making sure our laws reflect the values we claim to stand for. And that is why we are calling on Governor Hochul, Speaker Hastie, and Majority Leader Stuart Cousins and the legislators to finish the job and pass New York for All Act. We are grateful for the progress that has been made, but partial protection is not enough. We still have families that are living with fear every day. New York has the opportunity to lead with clarity, compassion, and courage. So today, from Albany to Long Island, from Buffalo to North Country, we stand together with one message. No loopholes, no police collusion. Finish the job. Pass New York for all.
22: I'm Assemblymember Jeffrey Dinowitz. I represent the Northwest Bronx. And first, let me say that I'm a co-sponsor, like my colleagues here, of New York for All. I think we did make a lot of strides in the budget, but we do have a lot more work to do. We don't have much time to do it. I hope we can get this done in the next 5 days. There was a young man named Dylan Contreras who went to school in the Kennedy campus. It's a school called Ellis. And he went to school. He was doing well. He went every day. He did all the stuff he was supposed to do. He lives with his mom and his younger sibling. And he was not only going to school, but he was working to support his family. And then one day, he was just scooped up by ICE. They took him away. They sent him to Pennsylvania. He was gone for months and months and months. He finally got released, but after a lot of organizing by a lot of people in our communities, people standing up for his rights. This is a person who was doing all the right things. This is a person who was doing exactly what we would want somebody in his situation to do. Nonetheless, they took him. It's outrageous, and he's one example of countless examples. You know, Trump said he only wants to, you know, take the criminals. Yeah. The vast, overwhelming majority of people who've been victimized by ICE are not criminals, and they don't distinguish between the two. So people like Dylan and his family had to suffer for many, many months. And what was his crime? He was doing the right thing by his family, by his community. And we got to make sure that that ends. The collaboration with ICE has to end. And I hope that this state does the right thing.
23: My name is Mary Panzetta. I'm a retired psychiatrist, an activist, and the daughter of immigrant parents. I co-lead We Get Out the Resistance, a local, national, indivisible chapter. New York State is a blue trifecta state. That means that Democrats control the governor's office and both houses of the state legislature. With that complete power, no progressive legislation should die on the Assembly or Senate floor. That is why we put these people in charge. There is nothing complicated or expensive about the New York for All bill. The bill, one, reinforces due process laws. Two, treats immigrants humanely and fairly. Three, prevents New York State law enforcement from working with Immigration and Customs Enforcement, ICE, and Customs and Border Protection, which are currently rogue terrorist branches of Homeland Security.
1: Right.
23: Homeland Security, more like 1984 novel doublespeak for penis insecurity. Due process and humane treatment of all our core democratic principles. California, Illinois, New Jersey, and Washington State have all passed similar bills. Second to California, New York State is the next most powerful blue trifecta state. Act like it.
1: Right.
23: It is shameful. It is taking this long. Pass the damn bill.
17: This has been Mark Dunley for the Hudson Mohawk Magazine.
0: We've been reporting on the New York for All Act and local immigrant justice movements. We heard in part one, rallying behind father and daughter who were taken. You can find more stories around immigrant justice at mediasanctuary.org. 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
0: 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And our next story, we're very excited to welcome Reverend Billy and the Stop Shopping Choir to the Sanctuary for Independent Media this Saturday, June 6th. I had the pleasure of speaking with Reverend Billy, who was previously here many times, and we'll hear from him.
2: I am not the only one. I am not the only one. I am not the only one.

0: This year's Be the Dance Party returns for a workshop performance, parade, and dance party on June 6th. And we're so excited to have Reverend Billy and the Stop Shopping Choir headline this event. We heard some of their music in the introduction. Reverend Billy and the Stop Shopping Choir are a community of performers based in New York City whose work lies at the intersection of art, activism, and spirit. And they have performed at the Sanctuary in 2009, 2012, and 2014. I'm thrilled now to have Billy Talon, the person behind the persona of Reverend Billy, with me. Welcome to Hudson Mohawk Magazine.
1: Oh, thank you for having me. Glad to be here.
0: Very excited to have you. We heard just a touch, a little taste of your music in the introduction. It's the project of the Church of Stop Shopping, which encompasses Reverend Billy, you, your partner, Savitri D, and the choir. So who is this community and how would you describe it?
1: Well, it's more than 20 years now that we've been together, and that was reflected in those dates that you just gave us.
0: Right.
1: Savitri D is our director. So the whole thing happens under her. She designs the shows or the activism events, and composes many of the songs. We have a special relationship to music. We're basically mostly music. And if there's preaching, that's me. I'm the televangelist, the mock televangelist. And then we move through the satire pretty quickly to a dedicated defense of the earth. Our justice values start with defending life. Well, now right now we're thinking about Delaney Hall all the time.
0: Hmm.
1: ICE down there attacking people. One of our singers is John Mark. He's a cellist, a professional cellist, and he plays the cello in his protest. He's a perfect example of the power of music in a protest situation. It's so moving what he does, just kind of grabs your heartstrings. And they just took his cello and threw it like on the ground.
0: Oh, wow.
1: So we've just had an intense experience there. Earthalluja. So it's direct action protest. But we're trying to be inventive. We are, after all, dramatists. We make theatrical situations. We're a political musical theater, you could say. And we're looking for new ways to be dramatic on behalf of the earth, on behalf of the health of where we live. Earthalluja! Somebody give me an Earthalluja!
0: Earthalluja! Why is music such a powerful performance, and how does it threaten power systems?
1: All the social movements that have really impacted how we live, going back to labor, civil rights, peace, women, ACT UP, just whatever movement you can cite, I think, the freedom of the South African people from apartheid, very musical. There's always music at the heart of it. And well, what do? We dance together and we make harmonies and we have drums, and it's the energizing human life that we have. We're influenced by all those movements. We're interested in the kind of music that is ritualistic and communal, you know. As you heard in that opening song, we're not the only one. It's about community. You're not alone. And singing together is very mysteriously special. You really can't boil it down to a logical explanation. It's really wonderful, and it motivates us to try to live a better life.
0: Is unity and the idea of communal spaces, is that in itself a threat of power?
1: Absolutely. A healthy neighborhood is a radical thing right now. The banks and the real estate forces and the military, they really want to surveil us. They want to absolutely monetize us. Everything we have to do has to be commercial. They want to track us. Haven't you had that happen? You look at your iPhone, and I had a message the other day that said, we're Google, and we've noticed that Safari tracks you and knows where you are at all times. Can we have that too? Google was asking for the same intrusive mapping of my day, but I didn't even know that Safari did that. I said no to Google, but now I don't know if I can disengage from this other company.
0: Yeah, it seems to be the default, and you have to be an active participant to disable those aspects in our technology. And I do want to get into technology shortly, but before I do want to ask about, you mentioned standing up to corporations and banks, but I think our listeners would get a lot out of hearing a little bit more concrete examples of how you've utilized performance and song in your revolutionary community.
1: Well, our recent 24-hour sermon at the bank that does the most polluting, JP Morgan Chase, the big oil bank and the largest bank in the world, that was a 24-hour performance, a durational performance. And so we were there at the world headquarters of Chase Bank, just a little bit uptown from Grand Central Station. And we started on the first minute of Earth Day on the 22nd of April. And there we were in the dark in a rainstorm at the Madison Avenue door to Chase Bank. There's a sort of public space there that we were able to commandeer. And over the course of the next 24 hours, I preached. Savitri also preached. And we had visits from the Black Institute, from Team Human, from Extinction Rebellion, from the radical elders from Puerto Rico. We had just many, the Gays Against Guns, many activist groups joined us at the microphone and in the camera's eye for 24 hours. So the singing was kind of saved us. We had a lot of music. It was just a way of breathing. If you're going to do something that is that hard to do, it sure helps to sing together. And then at noon, Savitri led a group of 50 people in a 5K around the big bank. The bank takes up a whole city block from Park Avenue to 48th Street to Madison Avenue to 47th Street. And so we ran around that monster 65-story building 12 times. That would be amounting to a 5K. And we were dressed up like bankers. We went to thrift stores and got what we thought were banking outfits. But I think we looked like a comic banker from Mary Poppins or something. We had you know, vests and top hats and just trying to make light of the whole situation. But actually, the financing of fossil fuel projects around the world in more than 100 countries by that big bank is not a laughing matter. It definitely is a violence-producing corporate entity here in the United States, headquartered right here in New York. Earthalluiah.
0: Earthalluiah. We're very excited to have Reverend Billy and the Stop Shopping Choir at the Sanctuary for Independent Media on June 6th as part of our Be the Dance Party. We're going to have a part two and focus a little bit more on how your community utilizes media.
1: Well, thank you so much. I'm so glad to be here talking with your community, and I'm grateful. Earthalluiah.
0: Very excited to see Reverend Billy here again. I saw him for the first time at the Sanctuary for Independent Media in 2009 and a few times since in the city. It is very exciting, and I would love to see our listeners show up on June 6th, this Saturday. More information at our website, including some videos of their concerts at mediasanctuary.org.
2: 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We now welcome Craig Nessler. Welcome, Craig.
3: Thank you. Good morning. Today, we're here with the world-famous comedian and one of the other hosts of the world-famous program, the Albany Comedy Corner, Tyler Artis.
4: Well, how's it going, Craig? That's a great intro. I got to work on that.
3: I realized today you're allowed to call anyone world famous. I know, yeah. As long as you have an Instagram.
4: Yeah, like, I mean, that is...
3: Anyone can see it?
4: That is correct, yeah. We should really start doing that more.
3: Absolutely. So, Tyler, you are uh-huh. Not promoting. You have a show this weekend, Friday.
4: I do have a show
3: Tell us about it.
4: Yeah, it is at the local 217. There's the fellow comics on are Seamus Fleischer, Holly Vigiano, Drew Moore, and the world famous, especially around here, Juan Pantaleon is a headliner on that show. So
3: Juan Pantaleon, yeah. Do you mean the previous host of the world famous Albany Interview Corner?
4: Yes, the exact guy that sacrificed this job to give to us here, so.
3: That's great. I like calling it a sacrifice to give someone a job that we do for the high, high price of, anyway.
4: It's...
3: So what's going on with this show? Can you tell people what they should expect as the difference between seeing a small show, local comedians in a local place compared to some...
4: like a theater?
3: Show.
4: Well, I don't know. Like I said, like the best thing about like a bar show, for example, is just like, you know, it's very intimate type of vibe, you know, like you really get like very homely, like, you know, you can like connect with the comic more. Same thing with, you know, with the comic, we connect with the audience more. You probably, you know, agree with that like a little bit.
3: 100% agree with you there. There's something nice.
4: Are you just saying that just to be professional?
3: I enjoy that when you get a show with 10, 15 people in there, you are speaking to 10 or 15 people.
4: Exactly, yeah. And they're all there with you at the same time. Especially at the local 217, such a great... Like, you performed there one time, too. It was like, you had a great time there, but...
3: It is a good time there. Yeah. I do enjoy something about those tiny shows where if there's 10 people in there and two of them are not paying attention, that

0: over, but thank you, though.
1: Tyler, do you feel like being way too tall helps you do comedy?
0: It does. I feel like people, short people, you guys do comedy too, but being tall, I feel like they listen to you. I feel like they, you know, be like, oh, this guy has some important stuff to say because I'm so tall. Also, I have such a booming voice too. Probably helps.
1: That's fair. No one has ever thought that about me. So.
0: No, I think everybody's like, oh, this guy has, you know, he has a booming voice. Not like a loud one, but, you know.
1: This is true. I figured out eventually that you can just be very close to a microphone and it has the same effect.
0: Oh, yeah, they'll get it. They get it eventually. You know, you can whisper in a mic and they'll still hear you.
1: This is true.
0: Yeah. You should try that one time. I mean, you are pretty close to it, but.
1: I'm already as close as I can get. Tyler, you've been doing comedy for a long time now.
0: Yeah, 6 years.
1: 6 years. What motivates you to keep showing up to keep doing it?
0: I would probably say it's just like just getting your thoughts out there is one thing, you know. I'm sure everybody could agree just having those things bottled up in there is not the best. But it's a good, like, cathartic thing, you know, just to, you know, get out, get the feelings out. And also, it's like, you know, at the same time, too, because I would probably say, like, one of the things I wanted to be when I grew up was a personal trainer. And one reason I wanted to be that is because I wanted to have people, you know, feel good about themselves. And they're like, comedy is, like, the closest thing to that. Because, like, oh, you know, I'm making these people laugh.
1: That is a fascinating move to helping people improve themselves without actually making positive changes.
0: You know, it's probably the best way I can look at it, you know.
1: I can appreciate that. What made you want to start comedy?
0: Well, I was always a fan, I was always a fan of it as a, you know, as a kid, but I was like, cause the thing is, like, starting comedy, you don't really know how to start comedy until you just, you know, discover an open, like, you know, cause like, I remember I just like looked up any open mics in the area. And the only one I knew about was like Lark Tavern on I think it was on Monday back then. But also, and like word of, I think I told somebody else who's just starting out too, is like the best word of advice if you want to like start comedy too is like just go to open mic, just go on and watch it. And then if you go and watch it, you'll see how many bad comedians are on there, and you say to yourself, oh, I'm funnier than that guy. I can definitely do this is easy. If that guy can say jokes, I did air quotes, everybody, you can do jokes up there, I can definitely do it.
1: That actually was one of the things that motivated me to start, as I saw a bunch of people who were absolutely terrible. I was like, well, I might be bad, but I could be at least that good.
0: Yeah, exactly. That's always the main thing. How long have you done it too, by the way?
1: I'm at like 2 years and some change.
0: Dang, 2 years.
1: 2 years, and look at me now.
0: Yeah, you're
1: already
0: right here
1: in the same place as you.
0: Yeah, exactly. We're both radio hosts here.
1: The radio.
0: It's nice to be the interviewee this time.
1: Interviewee.
0: Yeah.
1: Yeah, it's a different vibe.
0: Yeah, it's been a long time for me.
1: Now let me ask you, since you're typically an interviewer, what's your best interview question? I will steal it for my next interview.
0: My best interview question. I mean, I don't really know. I just kind of just wing it sometimes. Is that professional say? I don't know. It's my first job here, but my first radio host here. But yeah.
1: My game plan the whole time was to never admit that we're just winging it.
0: Yeah.
1: That's great. You're just
0: because I feel like because you do interview a lot of comics that we know here. And like, we have like a very like friendly, like camaraderie with each other. So it's not like, you know, I got to, like, try to, like, figure out, what can I talk to about this person? It's like, no, I know how to talk to. Like, I know this person for almost, like, 5 years now. I know how to talk to them.
1: I still don't, Tyler. Yeah. I've known you for at least 2 years. Still just as awkward as the day we met.
0: Well, I feel like that's just our vibe, Craig. Just two awkward gentlemen just trying to live in the world.
1: This is true. Who hired the two most awkward Albany comedians to be the interviewers? That's a crazy idea.
0: Three, and that's one.
1: This... is fair.
0: Yeah.
1: All right. Who all is on this show? Remind me again.
0: Yeah, it's Seamus Fleischer, Holly Vigiano, Drew Moore, and Juan Pantaleon at the local 217.
1: Now, that is a weird combination of people.
0: Yeah, it's probably the most interesting

0: domination of people. I think just pick, you know, somebody very young. Just do like, you know,
1: one child, Zach Sheamus.
0: He's a little boy, little pup, and you know, just add like a little, just that one woman, and then, you know, add a little black guy for flavor and a Mexican at the end, you know, just a little
1: diversity.
0: Exactly. That's it. That's number rule of comedy. There's make sure it's diverse, you know. You get anybody in there.
1: Feel like we're supposed to pretend you just book shows that way because those people are funny, but no, strictly for diversity.
0: Yeah, exactly. We just want the butts in the seats. We don't care how funny we are in there. We just
1: I'm gonna say it. Those people are funny.
0: Yeah, no, they are funny. I'm just having a laugh. There are very funny people. Like every time I see them, they always crack me up.
1: Yeah. Now you also host a open mic. Yeah. A two-person open mic at that same location.
0: Yes, it was me and Alana. I host it's the bumping mics where it's two comics go up at the same time. It's every Thursday at 9 o'clock after Lark Tavern.
1: That's a fascinating idea, the bumping mics. Two comics don't know who they're going to be matched up with. I've seen some of the funniest open mic comedy I've ever seen there, but I've also seen way more of the worst ever stand-up comedy.
0: That's why, it is the best form, man. That's why, I love it so much, but
1: It's some great stuff. Tyler, do you have any closing remarks for the people?
0: No, I said Largo 217 at 8 o'clock this Friday.
1: Beautiful.
2: Well, thank you, Craig and Tyler, for joining us. We'll see them in the next coming weeks when they return with more great comedy happening in the local capital region. Moving right along to the fifth interview, Tom Francis welcomes poet, author, and artist Elizabeth Gordon, who shared her work at the year-end review event at the Linda WMC's Performing Arts Center in Albany on December 17th, 2022.
3: Since 2021, the Hudson Valley Writers Guild has hosted the year-in-review poetry event to highlight the poets and writers in the area while looking back at the year that was. In 2022, I was joined on stage by five local poets and writers for the second annual year-in-review at the Linda, WAMC's Performing Arts Studio. Today we're going to hear from one of those writers, poet, author, educator, and artist, Elizabeth Gordon. Elizabeth K. Gordon is a college literature instructor based in Cohoes, New York, and the author of two books, Love Cohoes and Walk With Us. A pioneer in the local poetry scene, she was a member of the Capital District's first slam team, the Nitty Gritty Slam, representing them at the National Poetry Slam and the Women of the World Poetry Slam. Later, she competed at the Women of the World Poetry Slam on behalf of New York City's Urbana Slam. Beyond performing, Elizabeth has served as a writing coach and mentor, most recently guiding Troy's Cafe Euphoria Slam team. In addition to her literary work, she's also a painter specializing in abstract art.
4: Thank you, Mary and Tom and everybody who makes things like this happen. I had been painting a lot this year, and being invited to do this was an honor and also got me writing about the year. And so I'm grateful. And I think I'll be coming out more to things because it's just so nice to focus my attention on words. And I just now focused my attention on words and wrote this poem. I had four lines, and I liked the four lines, and I'm like, there's got to be more. So I just quickly penned this. It was the summer tuna cost less than cat food did. And legal troubles covered Trump like flies on a pile of garbage. We traded coupons and let off on the gas going downhill. The greatest generation seemed a little glad that now we'd need their advice, their survival skills, their recipe for soup made of nostalgia, old cabbage, and hope. Another new thing this year is I've been getting a Social Security check. Guaranteed minimum income changes everything. Today, my younger self traveled ahead in time and told me, don't get that store brand olive oil. Buy Bertolli Extra Virgin. Go wild. Today, my younger selves passed around the bag as if I was the out-of-town feature at an open mic. Some only made it jingle. Some slipped in ones and five. Some ages slipped off. But where would I be without you, dear 27, pulling your head from the shishing oven? I wake to shop and take my shopping slow. For such a throng has come along. Carpenter in work boots and overalls, temp in femwear, nanny in sweats, and the big earner, adjunct in actual elbow patch jacket. We couldn't get the 17-year-old in her pink Dunkin' Donuts dress to focus. A whole shift, she kept saying. They took out a whole shift, and for what? It's for whom, we told her, and gave her an Oreo, Newman's Own. All profits go to charity. Today, I became the favorite charity of all my younger selves. No tax deduction, though. Just gratitude and the same promise sails make to the wind. Blow and I will fill. Aim and I will find horizon. And so salmon, almonds, leafy greens, all things good for the heart, that the even older iterations of me, the nested diminishing dolls, might be there to take the pulse, slow and steady, of direct deposit. Yeah. So phones have come up, and that's making me think of a big change I went through this year just recently, is I allowed my phone to send me notification alerts. Just from a few apps. You know how the apps are always, when you download them, they're always like, we assume you want alerts from us, you know, so you have to go in and say, no, I don't really, thank you. But I let a few, so that's the title. This was, and it's handwritten, so forgive, just today I thought I can maybe make this readable. This was the year I allowed notifications on my phone. This was the year I allowed notifications. I allowed my phone to send me notification alerts. Just from the parking app and friends and the random recent purchase that snuck in. Who needs an attention span anyway? Seriously, boomers, make peace with your phones. Spend time in settings. Find out where the brown thumbs up emoticon is. I'll show you if you don't know. Delete unused apps or use the app manager. This is your place in the manger where baby AI lays its head. It could be. Old and gray, we can tell the youngin' someday how we once controlled it, how it was a tool, a calendar, a clock, not an augment, a mood stabilizer, not God. This was the year I allowed my phone to interrupt my thought. My attention became a bauble on a string, danced and dangled by commerce, by Kohl's telling me in sequence four vital things, that the blanket I bought had been bought, that the blanket I bought was ready to ship, that the blanket I bought had shipped. And finally, that the thought I'd hatched between alerts was delivered. No, it was never delivered. That's the thing. Thank you. I have a whole other version of that poem where I tell this story where I was stuck. I was in this horrible traffic driving a friend to Philly, and there were eight lanes. We were trying to cross the Betsy Ross Bridge. He had insisted I not use my GPS because he knew the way. It was only 10 years ago that he used to commute over this bridge every day. So as we're in these eight lanes of traffic, and I'm like, Frank, is it that exit? Is it that exit? He informs me that he's actually now legally blind. He's had bad eyesight for a while, but now he's like, oh, by the way, legally blind, which is not fully blind. But Frank, which exit? And my phone said, I don't use Siri, I don't use Alexa, I don't use any of those girls. My phone said to me, it's okay, I'm still here. It did. And that's in the more serious version of the poem. It saved my life. Well, not really. I always exaggerate my stories. So this is Ode to My Painting Pants. Ode to My Painting Pants. Not an adjective, painter's pants. Not an adjective or a style, but verb and proclamation. Today I paint. Time traveler pants, you review past paintings. They say stains and splatters. I say sunset leg, abstract calves, magenta tush. Oh, painting pants, so generously loose, so abundantly torn. You let my whole knee poke through. Shih tzu from carrier sling, yipping on a short walk. Joy jaunt to studio. Hi, neighbors. Hey there, FedEx guy. While you work against the clock, art happens on this block. Oh, pants that speak, that counsel, that argue, that claim art is work. Call it faith. Call these frayed, paint-hardened Lee comfort fit khakis my vestments. Gullible, wonder-struck child, I wanted to be a priest. Do I say mass as I paint now? With poems, extended metaphors, I grow impatient. No body in blood here, no thurible, no saints in stained glass. Just pants with torn knee and let me count at least 15 different colors. Forgive me, pants, for I have used you as a rag to wick water from my brush. Sponge pants, then. Sponge pants to the end.
5: That was Elizabeth Gordon speaking at the Year in Review at the Linda, WMEC's Performing Arts Center in Albany, on December 17th, put together by Tom Francis. And that's our show. We hope you've enjoyed this episode of the Hudson Mohawk Magazine. I'm Sina Bazila-Hickey.
2: I'm Keon McPherson, also your engineer for tonight. And we want to thank all of our volunteers who made today's episode possible. Sal Rochelle, Mark Dunley, Craig Nessler, and Tom Francis.
5: And you, Caitlin. 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

0: passport. Madame?
1: Yes.
0: Are you ready?
1: Yes.
0: Back home. Where can I find your visa?
2: Next.
0: This one is bought you. This phone, this where? I mean, this line, is it wrong?
1: No, that's New York. You are my.
0: Is it working here? Only the one that's working here.
1: Okay, I can write that in.
0: Okay, just here. Okay. You're an artist and a business owner.
2: Next.
1: Yes, I am.
0: So what's your outfit name?
1: Pardon?
0: What's your outfit name?
1: Somi.
0: Somi. You guys are in fashion or?
1: Music.
0: Music?
2: Music.
0: Well, are you an artist? You're a musician or a producer or a promoter?
1: Musician, a singer.
0: No.
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1: The reasons for the fund, I think, it remain as important as they were before, but we are not moving forward with the fund.
2: Not moving forward ever.
1: Correct.
0: After facing bipartisan outcry, the Trump administration has dropped plans to create a $1.8 billion slush fund to compensate January 6 rioters as part of a settlement of Trump's unprecedented lawsuit against his own IRS. But Acting Attorney General Todd Blanche, Trump's former personal lawyer, says the deal is still in effect to forever block the IRS from investigating Trump, his family, and their businesses. 35 former judges have asked the court to probe the Trump settlement. We'll speak to one of them and to former Attorney General of New Jersey. Then calls are growing for the U.S. attorney in Chicago to resign over his mishandling of the prosecution of the Broadview Six, immigrant rights protesters outside the Broadview ICE jail in Chicago. Charges were dismissed after the case collapsed in court due to widespread prosecutorial misconduct. We'll speak with the lawyer for one of those arrested.
3: We have the indictment dismissed in our case. We are seeking the full accountability from the Department of Justice for this failed political prosecution. We want the American public to see what our Department of Justice has been doing in secret behind the closed grand jury room doors.
0: We'll also speak to two of the Broadview Six. All that and more coming up. Welcome to Democracy Now!, democracynow.org, The War and Peace Report. I'm Amy Goodman. Iran's Revolutionary Guard fired a barrage of missiles and drones at Kuwait and Bahrain, striking a terminal at Kuwait's international airport, killing one person and wounding at least 60 others. The attacks came after the U.S. carried out strikes on Iran's Keshem Island. In an interview with the New York Post, President Trump said the Strait of Hormuz, quote, could be closed through Labor Day. Meanwhile, Secretary of State Marco Rubio told Congress Tuesday that Washington will not lift sanctions on Tehran in exchange for reopening the Strait of Hormuz and insisted any sanctions relief is contingent on Iran surrendering its enriched uranium. Iran's chief negotiator also warned if Israel's assault on Lebanon continues, Iran will not only walk away from negotiations with Washington, but will move into direct military confrontation with Israel. It comes as the Treasury Department announced a new round of sanctions targeting four Iranian cryptocurrency exchanges. Israel killed at least eight people in southern Lebanon Tuesday, including two children and their father. The strikes hit multiple villages in Tyre. Israeli bombs hit buildings next to Jebel Amel Hospital, killing four, wounding 127, including hospital staff. This is a Lebanese mother whose newborn son was in an incubator in the hospital.
4: My son is here in an incubator. He was born 13 days ago, and he's been here in the incubator for 9 days. I came here, breastfed him, and went to Burj El Shmali. My husband and I heard about the strike and rushed here. The whole hospital was damaged. I ran straight here to see my son, and thank God I found him okay.
0: In Gaza, Israeli forces killed at least four Palestinians in separate strikes across the besieged strip Tuesday. An airstrike on a vehicle east of Deir al-Balah killed one person, wounding four others. This is an eyewitness.
5: This person is a civilian. He has nothing to do with anyone. He went out to fill up some gas. When I ran in the direction of the car to see if there was anyone injured so we could rescue them, I personally picked up pieces of his skull, pieces of his head, and pieces of his flesh from the ground. A message to the world. If you stay silent like this, we will not remain.
0: Since last October's U.S. brokered so-called ceasefire, Israel's killed some 930 Palestinians in Gaza. President Trump has named MAGA loyalist Bill Pulte as acting director of national intelligence, replacing Tulsi Gabbard, who announced her resignation in May. Pulte has no known background in intelligence. He'd been serving as director of the Federal Housing Finance Agency, where he used his position to join Trump's campaign of retribution against his political enemies by making criminal referrals over claims of mortgage fraud. Among those targeted were California Senator Adam Schiff, New York Attorney General Letitia James, and Federal Reserve officials Jerome Powell and Lisa Cook. The Pentagon's hired a convicted January 6 rioter to a counterterrorism role in its Special Operations and Low-Intensity Conflict Office, which manages highly classified military operations. 24-year-old Elias Irizarry has no background or career experience in counterterrorism. In 2022, he pleaded guilty to a federal misdemeanor charge of entering and remaining in the Capitol during the January 6 insurrection when he was just 19 years old. He was among more than 1,500 rioters who received pardons or saw their sentences commuted on Trump's first day back in office. Acting Attorney General Todd Blanche, who was previously President Trump's personal lawyer, announced Tuesday he's killing the $1.8 billion slush fund for Trump's allies, telling a House Appropriations Committee, quote, we're not moving forward with the fund, period, unquote. Blanche clarified that only the fund was being scrapped. The rest of the settlement between Trump and the IRS over the leaking of his tax returns remains in force. The settlement includes a sweeping addendum that permanently bars the IRS from investigating Trump, his family, and their businesses. This is Democratic Congress member Rose DeLauria.
6: We have had a ton of backlash on this on this $1.8 billion slush fund. However, so we'll not move on that. But as part of the settlement, which you have said, which is this immunity for the president and his family and his business, etc., that stands.
0: In Portugal, hundreds of far-right activists gathered last Saturday for the annual Remigration Summit, advocating for the mass deportation of immigrants. Former U.S. Border Patrol Chief Gregory Bovino and white nationalist leader Jared Taylor were VIP guests alongside elected officials from Germany's far-right anti-immigrant AFD party and Spain's Vox. In an interview ahead of the event, Bovino cited Nazi Germany's lead general Erwin Rommel as an inspirational figure. At the summit, Bovina said, quote, if there is inspiration gained from the U.S. Border Patrol model and method, then fantastic, unquote. Bovina was fired after immigration agents under his command killed 37-year-old VA nurse Alex Preti in Minneapolis. New Jersey's attorney general Tuesday filed a lawsuit against the private prison company GEO Group operating the ICE jail known as Delaney Hall. The lawsuit alleges GEO Group violated state law by blocking inspectors from the facility's medical unit, sleeping quarters, and bathing areas during a visit last Friday. New Jersey's governor, Mikey Sherrill, said in a statement, quote, if the GEO Group, with a $1 billion government contract, has nothing to hide and the conditions inside Delaney Hall are as safe and as sanitary as this private corporation and the Trump administration claim, then there is no legitimate reason why my health inspectors are being kept from full access throughout the building, unquote. The city of Newark already filed a lawsuit in April against the GEO Group. At a news conference on Monday, Newark Mayor Ross Baraka said they will expand that litigation to call for Delaney Hall's closure. Mayor Baraka also announced he's lifting the nightly curfew around Delaney Hall. It comes as hundreds of immigrants detained at the ICE jail are continuing their hunger and labor strike. The Supreme Court ruled Tuesday Alabama can use a new congressional map which removes one of two House districts represented by a black Democratic Congress member. The ruling means Alabama's midterm elections will feature six Republican-leaning districts and only one Democratic-leaning one. In her dissent, Justice Sonia Sotomayor wrote, quote, now the court is squarely faced with a record of the turmoil it's caused and the harm it's wrought. Yet just as Alabama doubled down on racial discrimination, the court today doubles down on chaos, she said. The Alabama case follows the Supreme Court's recent decision gutting the Voting Rights Act, which prompted several southern states to redraw their congressional maps to favor the Republican Party. Veteran 60 Minutes correspondent Scott Pelley was fired by CBS News Tuesday, one day after he publicly confronted the show's new management at a staff meeting meant to introduce newly appointed executive producer Nick Bilton, who is a tech journalist installed by CBS's editor-in-chief Barry Weiss. At the meeting, Pelley said about Weiss, quote, "She's murdering 60 Minutes. She does not love this place. She was brought in to kill it. And she's been doing exactly that," unquote. Pelley, who spent 37 years at CBS News, wrote in a statement after his firing, quote, "The leadership of 60 Minutes is no longer recognizable. The principles I hold dear are gone, and so I must leave as well," unquote. This follows Stephen Colbert's ouster from CBS, who President Trump had repeatedly called to be fired. CBS's parent company, Paramount Skydance, is currently attempting to acquire CNN's parent company, Warner Brothers Discovery, which also owns HBO, which requires Trump's FCC for approval. Paramount is owned by Trump allies, the billionaire Larry Ellison and his son David Ellison. And millions of voters across six states headed to the polls Tuesday for primary elections ahead of key House, Senate and governor races in November. In California, 61 candidates were on the ballot in a crowded race to replace outgoing Governor Gavin Newsom. Under California's so-called jungle primary system, the two top vote getters, regardless of party, advanced to the general election. With just over half the ballots counted, MAGA supporting Republican Steve Hilton is leading the field. Behind him is California Attorney General Javier Becerra, a Democrat who served as Health and Human Services Secretary under President Biden. Currently in third place, Democrat Tom Steyer, the billionaire hedge fund manager turned environmental philanthropist who supports a billionaire's tax and has advocated for single payer health care. In Los Angeles, incumbent Mayor Karen Bass will advance to a runoff election in November as she seeks a second four-year term. With about a third of ballots yet to be counted, reality TV star Spencer Pratt is in second place with 29% of the vote. L.A. City Councilwoman Nithya Raman is in third with 21%. In New Mexico, former Interior Secretary Deb Haaland has won the Democratic gubernatorial nomination. She's a member of the Laguna Pueblo, could become New Mexico's first woman indigenous governor. In Iowa, State Representative Josh Turek has won the Democratic nomination in the race to succeed retiring U.S. Senator Joni Ernst, a Republican. Turek is a former Paralympic gold medalist who had the endorsement of establishment Democrats, including Senate Minority Leader Chuck Schumer. He defeated progressive Democrat Zach Walls. Meanwhile, Iowa Republicans have selected former Zach Lane as their party's gubernatorial candidate. Lane narrowly defeated President Trump's pick in the race, the far-right Congressmember Randy Feenstra, who Trump described as MAGA all the way. And in New Jersey, Dr. Adam Hamawi beat a crowded field to win Democratic Party's nomination to represent the 12th congressional district. Hamawi had the endorsement of progressives, including Senator Bernie Sanders and Congressmember Alexandria Ocasio-Cortez. Hamawi is a former U.S. Army surgeon who in 2024 volunteered with other doctors in the Gaza Strip, where he treated some of the most horrific injuries caused by Israel's assault on Palestine. Illinois Democratic Senator Tammy Duckworth endorsed Dr. Hamaway, saying he helped save her life after her helicopter was shot down in Iraq. Hamaway spoke at a victory party Tuesday night.
7: We have proved once and for all that there is no such thing as progressive except for Palestine. I will fight for health care, not bombs, to abolish ICE, and to unrig this economy once and for all.
0: And those are some of the headlines. This is Democracy Now!, democracynow.org, The War and Peace Report. I'm Amy Goodman. In a rare reversal for the Trump administration, the acting attorney general, Todd Blanche, told lawmakers Tuesday the Department of Justice would not be moving forward with the $1.8 billion so-called anti-weaponization fund, even after the temporary pause mandated by the court. Blanche had announced the fund just weeks ago as part of a settlement deal with President Trump and his family over their private lawsuit with the IRS over the leaking of Trump's tax returns years ago. The fund has been widely criticized as a slush fund to provide payouts to January 6 insurrectionists and other Trump allies, even drawing rebuke from some Senate Republicans and dividing the caucus. This is Todd Blanche, formerly President Trump's personal attorney, responding to questioning from New York Congressmember Grace Meng on Tuesday.
1: We are not moving forward with the fund, period. The reasons for the fund is something that President Trump talked about for a long time, which is the fact that there were a lot of people in this country who had their government weaponized against them. The reasons for the fund, I think, it remain as important as they were before, but... we are not moving forward with the fund.
2: Not moving forward ever.
1: Correct.
2: You and Associate Attorney General Woodward signed earlier documents regarding the settlement and this fund. Would both of you now sign and release documents reversing the DOJ's position on the fund?
1: We're not moving forward with the fund. I'm not sure what that means to sign documents reversing. There's nothing to reverse. We're not moving forward with the fund.
0: But the story isn't over. On Friday, District Court Judge Kathleen Williams in Miami ordered the case reopened after 35 former federal judges filed a motion saying the settlement may have been a fraud on the court and a product of collusion. The president's attorneys have until June 12th to respond. We're joined now by one of those 35 judges, retired federal judge Nancy Gertner. She served on the bench for 17 years in Massachusetts before retiring in 2011. She joins us from Boston. And we're joined by former New Jersey Attorney General Matt Plotkin, who is serving as co-counsel for the former judges in his 4 years as state attorney general under Governor Phil Murphy from 2022 to January of this year. He led or joined at least 43 lawsuits against the Trump administration and brought several high-profile investigations into Republicans, Democrats, and state police. He's joining us today from Minneapolis. We welcome you both to Democracy Now! Judge Gertner, let's go to you first. Explain why you're talking about this as possibly a fraud on the court. And even if Trump drops it, as the attorney general has said, you're calling for this case to be reopened, investigated.
8: What happened in this case was essentially Trump was suing himself. There was no question that Trump was on both sides of the V, brought this case in essentially as a fig leaf to justify paying the money. There is a fund that is called the Settlement Fund, where individuals who sue the IRS, the case is settled, or if the case goes to judgment, they can collect against that fund. And so the Trump administration believed that the way in which to sort of perfect this fund, to get this money, was to file a lawsuit, and that would sort of dignify what they were doing. It would legitimize what they were doing. The problem was that the lawsuit, we claim, the evidence suggests, was a sham, that the lawsuit was one part of the administration suing the other. There was no effort to defend it in any meaningful way. In fact, as the judge found, there was a document from the IRS which made it clear what their defenses were in like cases, defenses that they were just not raising in this case because they were just rolling over. After the case was filed, the judge had a sense that there might be a problem with it, might be collusion meaning they're essentially the same person was on both sides of the V. She closed the case when they sought to dismiss. And then we moved. I'm represented by Matt Plotkin, fabulous lawyer. We moved to reopen the case. On the grounds that there's information that the judge didn't know about, namely that this was collusive, The judge has opened the briefing on this issue, and in addition, she is inquiring about sanctions for lawyers that made misrepresentations in the case. So I and 34 others believe that this is an administration, a just administration of justice issue. You can't manipulate the courts to broom clean an illegitimate settlement.
9: Now, that settlement, Trump saying, or his former personal attorney, the now Attorney General Todd Blanche, is saying that they're not going to give it to these insurrectionists and others in their so-called anti-weaponization fund, as others call the slush fund. But does Trump still get the money?
8: He's saying, or at least my sense of what Todd Blanche was saying, is that, in fact, the fund will not be created for these purposes. When I say the fund was created, they can't claim on the Treasury, make a claim against the Treasury for this amount of money. It sounds like they're not going forward with that. But whether or not, whatever their intentions are, there are at least two cases that are challenging the fund, including the one that we filed in, which is Judge Williams' case in Florida. And were she to declare that this was a collusive case and that the settlement was illegitimate, they would have no rights to set up this fund. So whatever Todd Blanche is saying, the fact of the matter is that the courts could vitiate this fund by determining that it was the product of collusion. I might add again that the judge has indicated that there's that she's going to inquire about sanctions against the lawyers who may have misrepresented what this case was about to her.
9: Okay, now we want to go to what they say has not been taken away. The House Appropriations Committee top Democrat, Congressmember Rosa DeLauro of Connecticut, had a tense exchange with Acting Attorney General Todd Blanche Tuesday.
10: If I could just follow up on what you're doing on this, is that you've taken one piece and you said, okay, we have had a ton of backlash on this this $1.8 billion slush fund. However, so we'll not move on that. But as part of the settlement, which you've said, which is this immunity for the president and his family and his business, et cetera, that stands. Thank you for
11: It's not immunity, ma'am. It's
10: thank you.
11: It's a promise.
10: Thank you. It's immunity.
11: It's not immunity. Okay, so it's not immunity. What it says is like any time the IRS settles with an individual taxpayer or another company as part of the settlement, it's standard. It's typical to get rid of past ongoing audits. It's not a forward-looking document. It's nothing that gives any sort of immunity in the future to the president or his family or his organizations. And so by you saying that, it's not true.
10: By you saying what you've said, it is not true. So thank you, and I yield back.
9: So I want to put this question to former New Jersey Attorney General Matt Plotkin, co-counsel for the 35 former judges like Judge Gertner, who challenged the IRS settlement that created the so-called anti-weaponization fund. If you can explain what DeLauro was getting at and what Todd Blanche was denying.
12: Well, first of all, let me say how much of an honor it is to represent Judge Gertner and the 34 other judges in this matter. And what the acting attorney general was saying is just simply not true. You have to take a step back and remember how we got here. The president filed this sham lawsuit. They then purported to settle it in a collusive manner. They wrapped the whole thing up. They announced this fund. That night, the general counsel of the United States Treasury quits. The next morning, after the settlement had already been announced, they announced another settlement that does much more than what the acting attorney general was saying. It actually gives the president and his family broad release from any government enforcement action prior to the date of the settlement. It's broader than just the IRS. So there, when he says it's typical, there is nothing typical about any of this. And as the congresswoman was noting, the acting attorney general claims he can walk away from the fund. And it's not even clear what he means by that, because if this was a real settlement, one party can't just walk away from it. But put that aside for a moment. There still remains the second piece of this about broad releases for the president, an enormously valuable benefit to him and his family, that is absolutely inappropriate to give to them. It is illegal. It is illegal for the president to ask for any IRS audit to be opened or closed. That is a federal crime. So the fact that the acting attorney general is standing up there saying this is typical and frankly misrepresenting what the settlement does is extraordinary.
9: And how significant is it? Because he bristles every time a senator or congressman says you're the former personal defense attorney for Trump. How significant is this, the current acting attorney general, Todd Blanche?
12: Look, I think it's when you're the attorney general, and I served as attorney general of a state for 9.5 million people. Anytime you have an actual or an appearance of a conflict, you want to be extraordinarily careful to make sure that the public doesn't think the process by which you're approaching a particular case is tainted. So there are many times where you step aside simply because there's an appearance. And I think at a minimum, there's an appearance issue here. But look, the acting attorney general here has done extraordinarily unprecedented things by settling. He just a week ago was defending this and signing documents in support of the settlement, which had no legal basis. Now he's just saying, oh, sorry, we're going to walk away from that because he got backlash from Republicans on the Hill. Nothing about this is typical. Nothing about this is grounded in law. And that's why the motion that these judges filed before Judge Williams in Florida is so critical so that there could potentially be some accountability.
9: And Matt Plotkin, you're also representing 93 House Democrats and two federal prosecutors challenging the fund. Can you walk us through the different legal challenges and where they stand now?
12: Yeah, I think it's notable, and I'm extremely proud to represent individuals who have served in all three branches of our federal government. And I think, and by the way, you're seeing bipartisan opposition to this. So you've seen the judges file before Judge Williams alleging that this entire proceeding, starting from the filing of the lawsuit through the settlement of it, was a sham and an illegitimate collusive lawsuit that used the court to access the United States Treasury to pay money that simply the president cannot spend. You've separately seen a number of challenges from individuals and organizations, like the two brave and courageous heroes, the prosecutors who worked on the January 6th cases, whose reputations have been unfairly maligned and targeted by this administration, including by this fund, which purports to apologize to, quote unquote, victims of weaponization. We know that the weaponization language has been used specifically for January 6th prosecutors and investigators, dating back to the first day in office where the president pardoned more than 1,500 insurrectionists, people who contributed to the death of a police officer, Officer Brian Sicknick, who's from New Jersey. So you've seen a number of cases, and in a case in Virginia, the judge there separately stopped the government from taking any action to establish the fund. So I think it's important to note that while Todd Blanche gets up and says things, all the federal government has actually said to date is that they are going to abide by the restraining order that has been put in place in the Virginia case. So this is an administration who does not have a lot of credibility of following through with its statements. So we are going to be monitoring it very closely. And as you noted, we're proud to represent many individuals.
9: In your brief, House Democrats argued the lawsuit and settlement is blatantly unlawful and raises the specter of corruption unparalleled in American history. Could what has taken place here, whether or not they take it off the table, lead to criminal charges right up to Trump?
12: Well, look, I'll leave any enforcement actions to those in power to make their decisions. But I will say, as Judge Gertner noted, the court here is very clearly looking at whether misconduct occurred. There are rules about how attorneys conduct themselves. And when we filed the motion before the court, the fact that you had 35 former federal judges telling a fellow colleague or former colleague that there may have been a fraud perpetrated on the court and that this lawsuit was intended to unlawfully access the United States Treasury, not some small pot of cash, the United States Treasury, the biggest pot of cash in the world, I think that's an extraordinary statement.
9: I also want to ask you, as the former New Jersey Attorney General, President Trump's named the MAGA loyalist Bill Pulte as acting director of national intelligence, replacing Tulsi Gabbard, who announced her resignation recently. Pulte has no known background in intelligence. He's been serving and apparently will continue to as director of the Federal Housing Finance Agency, where he used his position to join Trump's campaign of retribution against his political enemies, making criminal referrals over claims of mortgage fraud. Among those targeted, California Senator Adam Schiff, New York Attorney General Letitia James, Federal Reserve officials Jerome Powell and Lisa Cook. So who is Pulte from the same state as you, Matt Plotkin? And I'm wondering if you can give us a little background, right? Is a major developer, I didn't say intelligence official, housing developer in New Jersey, right around Bedminster, the golf course, and all over New Jersey, Pulte Homes, et cetera. Can you tell us anything about him from your perspective? As another person from New Jersey who was the attorney general?
12: Well, I've never met Mr. Pulte, but I certainly know his work. And I have to say, this is yet another deeply alarming appointment. As you noted, no background in law enforcement, no background in intelligence, never served in Congress, not somebody who has any of the requisite experience for this incredibly important office. And apparently he's going to continue doing a whole bunch of other jobs. Jobs which, by the way, he has used, as you noted, to weaponize his position against public servants, including my very good friend, Attorney General Tish James, who they tried baselessly to prosecute because she did her job in New York. So this is somebody who should concern everyone. There's been bipartisan backlash against this appointment already. It's only a day old. And I predict it's somebody who's going to face some real challenge through the confirmation proceedings.
9: And finally, I wanted to put this question to Judge Nancy Gertner, the retired federal judge. We're talking to you at a time of mass deportations, heightened abuses by federal ICE and immigration agents. You've written about this and described many federal immigration enforcement tactics as, quote, plainly illegal. Your final comments today. And given where we are today, what are the legal options to hold ICE accountable?
8: There are numbers of cases across the country in which ICE tactics have been targeted in varying degrees of success. You know, the challenges to the essentially stopping people who are speaking Spanish or look Hispanic in California. There have been challenges to the detention facilities. There have been challenges to the deportation of individuals without holding bond hearings. The Supreme Court is going to get some of these challenges. But what is significant to your listeners is that the Supreme Court can't get them all. And the lower courts have been, the district courts have been extraordinary in standing up to these abuses. The problem is that the law really did not match what's going on with respect to the Trump ICE agents. In other words, when I was on the bench, there were very limited causes of action against ICE agents, limited ways in which the federal courts could affect them. And that was because ICE was a different agency, because ICE was not effecting mass deportations. ICE was not ignoring judges' orders. What we're seeing now is an effort for the courts to catch up to those abuses, and they are. Legislation is going to be needed to make this even more clear so that essentially people can sue for damages against ICE agents. But we're seeing actions across the country in the district courts, which ICE sometimes follows and sometimes doesn't. It's an extraordinary situation. And I didn't confront this when I was on the bench because I wasn't dealing with an administration whose goal was to deport people who have asylum claims, who may even be green card holders, efforts to denaturalize people. I wasn't facing that, and the law has to catch up.
9: I want to thank you so much for being with us. Retired federal judge Nancy Gertner, one of 35 former federal judges who filed a motion to reopen the Trump v. IRS case, a professor at Harvard Law School, and former New Jersey State Attorney General Matt Plotkin, serving as co-counsel to the former judges in this case. Coming up, calls are growing for the U.S. attorney in Chicago to resign over his mishandling of the prosecution of the so-called Broadview Six immigration rights protesters who took part in a protest outside the Broadview ICE jail in Chicago. Charges were dismissed after the case collapsed in court due to widespread prosecutorial misconduct. We'll speak with the two of the Broadview Six, but first with the lawyer representing another. Stay with us.

0: People of the Power by Patti Smith, joined by Michael Stipe. This is Democracy Now!, democracynow.org. I'm Amy Goodman. I've read hundreds, if not thousands, of grand jury transcripts. I've never seen the types of prosecutorial behavior before a grand jury that I saw in those transcripts. Those are the words of a federal judge in Illinois, April Perry, who presided over a closely watched case involving six immigrant rights protesters indicted on federal conspiracy charges for protesting outside the Broadview ICE jail in Chicago last year. The defendants became known as the Broadview Six, though most didn't know each other before. During a recent court hearing, the U.S. Attorney's Office admitted federal prosecutors committed misconduct during the grand jury proceedings, and in a stunning move, the U.S. Attorney's Office dismissed the charges against the four who had been indicted. On Tuesday, Democratic Senators Dick Durbin and Tammy Duckworth called for the resignation of the interim U.S. attorney in Chicago, Andrew Boutros, saying his office was, quote, riddled with chaos, deep internal dysfunction, and alleged misconduct, unquote. Also Tuesday, Boutros acknowledged he took the highly unusual step of personally addressing the grand jury before they voted on the indictments in the Broadview case. He did this after a previous grand jury declined to indict any of the activists. Separately, Judge Perry has suggested Assistant U.S. Attorney Sherry Mecklenburg committed prosecutorial misconduct in the case and that the U.S. Attorney's Office made an effort to cover it up. The case of the Broadview Six is raising new questions about how the Department of Justice is using the grand jury system in political prosecutions. Later in the show, we'll be joined by two of the Broadview Six to talk about how these charges and convictions affected their lives. But first, we go to Chris Parenti, an attorney for Brian Straw, another of the six activists. Chris, thanks so much for joining us, and especially for a non-lawyer audience around the world. If you can explain exactly who the Broadview Six are, what happened, how they were charged, no, not on the scene, and take it from there.
1: Sure, Amy, and thank you for having me on. I appreciate the chance to share this story. First, the Broadview Six are exactly six people that we want in our community. They're people who stood up for those that nobody else at the time was standing up for, people that were being abused by our federal government. And they went out there to peacefully protest the abuses that are now well documented that ICE was doing to our neighbors. And so they're people that, you know, I point my children to as these are the people I want you to grow up as, not the DHS agents that are you know, roving our streets. And for standing up for their neighbors, what did they get? They got targeted by the Trump Department of Justice in yet another political indictment. And the reason, Amy, that this case is so important, especially now, is because what it shows is how this DOJ has completely corrupted the grand jury process. And that is so important right now, because after all of these political indictments, and the Broadview Six was one of them, the Comey case is one, Don Lemon case, the Southern Poverty Law case, all of these political indictments, acting Attorney General Todd Blanche is out there repeating the same refrain. Hey, it's not the DOJ that's returning these indictments or these arrest warrants. It's the grand jury. Don't look at us. That is such a disingenuous statement when what these federal prosecutors are doing behind closed doors in secret is completely corrupting the grand jury process. So your listeners need to know that in the grand jury, there's no defense attorney and there's no judge. It is a sacred place that is built on the trust of the federal prosecutors who work for the DOJ that go in there. You have to believe that they're going to do the right thing. And what we saw here in this Broadview 6 case is not only did they not do the right thing, they did everything wrong, unethical, and against the rules, right? This prosecutor in our case goes in there the first time, presents this case, and completely vouches for it, which, again, what vouching is would be if I went into that grand jury and said, hey, guys, it's me, Chris Parenti. You know me from other cases. I wouldn't bring you a bad case. This is a great case. You can't do that, right? The federal prosecutor is supposed to objectively present the case, and then the grand jury is supposed to decide, is there enough here to go forward? So when you start personally vouching for cases like that, that's completely inappropriate. And even with that inappropriate behavior, the grand jury, to their credit, said, no, this is ridiculous. We are not indicting this case. That should have been the end of it, but not with this relentless DOJ where they have these political indictments that they were under pressure to get through. So they go back, this prosecutor comes back the following week to the same grand jury, represents the same case again. And this time, again, to the grand juror's credit, they start saying this is, they start speaking out and say, we don't want any part of this. The federal prosecutor then throws these grand jurors out of the grand jury room, right? I mean, you want to talk about how do you get an indictment through? Hey, you don't like this case? Get out of the room. You don't get to vote. I mean, completely inappropriate. I was a federal prosecutor for 14 years. I couldn't even imagine this stuff happening when I was in those grand jury rooms. That's not the end of it. They don't present at that time either. They come back a third week before the same grand jury with the same indictment. The only difference this time is now we just learned for the first time the U.S. attorney himself comes down and appears before this same grand jury the morning that this indictment is going to be presented for the third time. And he says, hey, I'm the U.S. attorney. Is there anybody in this room who has a problem with immigration cases? Raise your hand. We have a special procedure for you. I mean, when I hear that, first of all, what is this special procedure? Are they going to take them out back and shoot them? I mean, it is bizarre conduct. It is someone who's been a former federal prosecutor. I can't think of a single time where a U.S. attorney would go and directly address a grand jury. So to do it for the first time ever on the day that the Broadview 6 indictment was being presented for the third time in front of a grand jury who has already rejected it at least once, and it looks like twice, and to say, raise your hand if you have an issue with immigration cases, what kind of message do you think that the U.S.

0: this week get to see those transcripts for themselves. It is horrifying conduct that is taking place. And once you know that that's what these DOJ attorneys are doing, Mr. Blanch can no longer say it's not us, it's the grand jury, because his prosecutors are bulldozing these people and acting in an unethical manner, which completely undermines both the Broadview 6 indictment, which is why they dismissed it, and all these other political indictments.
1: There is so much to get to here. As you said, the first time, the same grand jury said no, no indictments against this group. Were then grand jurors dismissed? Was that the point of asking, do you have an issue with these immigrant cases?
0: No. So it's worse than that. When they say no, that's at the end of the presentation. So, you know, the prosecutor had to go upstairs and tell the U.S. attorney and I think D.C., hey, a grand jury voted no, which almost never happens, right? Because historically, DOJ only brought righteous indictments or cases that they actually had good evidence for. When they start getting into this world of going after, public figures and political indictments, grand jurors, to their credit, are saying, no, this isn't a real case. We're not going to do this. So they waited a full week because, you know, the grand jury meets once a week, every Thursday in this case. They waited till the next Thursday. They go back in and represent the case, which, again, is unusual. And during that presentation, grand jurors spoke up and criticized the case. And instead of dealing with that and engaging in maybe, you know, thoughtful debate, the prosecutor threw them out of the grand jury room, which, again, is unheard of, and still couldn't get an indictment. And so it goes to the following Thursday, that third week, and that's the time when the U.S. attorney has just told us he appeared before that grand jury in the morning to kind of lecture them on their duties, because God forbid they say no to the U.S. government on a nonsense indictment, and says, if you have a problem with immigration cases, raise your hand, which, again, I we're still trying to digest that whole thing, and hopefully the court will do what is necessary here.
1: And in a minute, we're going to talk with two of the activists. They weren't arrested even during the protests. And if you can explain, Chris Parenti, you're the attorney for Brian Straw, who also happens to be an attorney, one of the six activists. What actually happened, did they contend, that day?
0: I mean, all that happened, and again, we would have won this case at trial. That's the funny thing about this whole thing. We kind of have saved the government time and resources, although not embarrassment, obviously. But all these people did was stand. They were doing what's called a Jericho walk, walking back and forth in front of the Broadview facility. And this ICE agent drove his car into them, right? This is an ICE agent who had lights and sirens on his car, never activated it, just never waited for the Broadview police who were there and who were separating the crowd for every other car that went through without incident. This ICE agent, with a mentality that I think we've seen of other ICE agents in this case, or in these times, just starts driving through the crowd. So then they say, well, if you're standing in front of the car as it's moving towards you, you're impeding that, which is, again, completely ridiculous, which is why the grand jury said no multiple times, but the DOJ wouldn't drop the case.
1: Okay, so now tell us what the judge understood. This is a key point. Were there missing pages, highly redacted pages? What was she told?
0: This is the worst part of the entire thing, in my opinion, right? This is where the cover-up is worse than the crime. As bad as the misconduct in the grand jury was, for 7 months, the U.S. Attorney's Office here in Chicago completely covered this up and deceived the court, right? So we were fighting for disclosure of these transcripts for months. They opposed it, obviously knowing how bad it was. Eventually, they agreed to turn over the transcripts just to the court, which is called in camera. So it's just the judge sees it. No defense attorney see it. The public doesn't see it. So they produce these transcripts to the court, and they make redactions, right, which, again, is unheard of. If you redact things that are going to be in the public docket, like Social Security numbers or birth dates, things that are going to a judge that she's going to read in her chambers don't need to be redacted. But these prosecutors sat in their office at the U.S. Attorney's office the night before turning these transcripts over to the judge and literally blacked out all of the misconduct that occurred in the grand jury. And then when they couldn't do that, they removed whole pages, sections of the transcript, turned it into the judge and never told her about the missing pages. So she reads it and says, okay, there's not a lot to see here. But we had a sense that there was still something wrong just based on the way the government was acting. So we continued to push that they turn over the unredacted versions to the court. And the judge said, Mr. Parenti, I've read 99% of these transcripts. I don't know what you think could be in there. There's only 20 lines here. And I said, Judge, the U.S. government could do a lot of damage in just two lines. And she agreed. So the government was then ordered to produce the unredacted transcripts. And then for the first time,

0: the court realized, oh, my God, not only did they redact all this bad stuff, but they withheld entire pages that had all the other bad stuff, including the prosecutor throwing out grand jurors that dissented with the case. So, again, it's the cover up by the U.S. Attorney's Office is even worse than the appalling misconduct that occurred in the grand jury. Because, again, as a former federal prosecutor, your job is not to win any case. It's to do the right thing. And I've never seen a case like this where from the jump they did the wrong thing at every single turn.
1: So, Christopher Parenti, before we go, while the case has been thrown out, you're calling for, or is the judge reopening it? Could there be criminal charges brought? You also have, of course, two U.S. senators calling for Andrew Boutros to resign. Can they also be fired?
0: I mean, lots of things can happen. First, on the Andrew Boutros point, to me, the most offensive thing that Mr. Boutros has done is immediately after this entire thing blows up and the judge realizes what happens here, he came to court, to his credit, and he dismissed the entire thing. But then he went back to his office and sent an all-office email to all the prosecutors, including the six new ones that he just swore in that morning, calling the three prosecutors who handled this case courageous, which to me was offensive because these are the men that stood in that courtroom for 6 months and deceived the court and deceived defense counsel. And now their boss is calling them courageous, again, without any investigation of what they knew and when they knew it. To me, that is offensive, and that is not the actions of a leader that I want in that office. Also, we are filing what's called a Hyde Amendment motion. So when the federal government, when this is rare, thankfully, commits misconduct like they did in this case, you can actually get your attorney's fees back, which have been extensive for all six of these individuals. So we have filed that, and people should, you know, pull that filing, which we filed yesterday, because it lays out a timeline of just how bad this misconduct was and the deception that the U.S. Attorney's Office engaged in a public courtroom over the course of 6 months.
1: Christopher Parenti, we thank you for being with us. Attorney for one of the members of the Broadview Six, also an attorney, Brian Straw. Coming up, we'll speak with two other members of the Broadview Six and what's happened to their lives with these indictments. Stay with us.

0: Someone by Lila Downs performing in our Democracy Now! Studio. This is Democracy Now!, democracynow.org. I'm Amy Goodman. On Thursday night, I will be speaking at the IFC here in New York at West 4th and 6th Avenue after the screening of Steal the Story, Please, the new documentary about Democracy Now!, as well as my life as a journalist, and the 30 years of independent media way beyond those 30 years as well. I also want to say I'll be there with Coral Deal, who is the director of the film, and the moderator will be the playwright, the actor, the co-host of the podcast Don't Listen to Us, Catherine Grody, who's in a one-woman show right now, the podcast with Mandy Patinkin, her partner, and Gideon Grody Patinkin. So that's June 4th at 6:30, the film, and then the Q&A. This is Democracy Now! As we continue to look at the Broadview 6 case, we're joined by two of the activists indicted, Kat Abu-Ghazaleh, who recently ran for a seat in the U.S. House of Representatives, and Michael Rabbit, Democratic committee person in Chicago's 45th Ward. They were arrested, then indicted for protesting last year outside the Broadview ICE jail during Trump's so-called Operation Midway Blitz crackdown, when hundreds of mass federal immigration agents flooded the streets of Chicago. The charges against them were dropped last month. So, Kat, the charges were dropped against you. What did that mean? What did these charges mean? Explain what you were doing that day. And the fact, Kat Abu-Ghazaleh, you weren't arrested that day. This came weeks later, and you were running for Congress.
1: Yeah, I mean, it's impossible to talk about these charges without also talking about the conditions at the place we were protesting, the Broadview Processing Center, where ICE headquarters its operations in Chicago, which essentially functions as a concentration camp. People are denied basic human rights. They are denied translators, so they are forced to sign their own self-deportations while also being denied water, food, access to hygienic facilities. Pregnant women sleep on concrete. People are stuck sleeping standing up because they're packed in so tightly, which is why I and many others had been regularly protesting at Broadview, and ICE had escalated its actions week after week. That day, we were hit by a car. ICE drove a car into a crowd. We weren't arrested that day, but ICE still shot us with pepper bullets, rubber bullets. They deployed tear gas and flashbangs, but I didn't find out that I had been indicted until a month after this happened. These charges are simply for exercising our First Amendment rights. The government tried to villainize me and five other people for protesting the very thing that makes America great, allegedly. And yet they tried to paint us as the villains. And we were actually the victims of a crime by an ICE agent.
0: I mean, we're watching the video right now as the car drives into you all. And you didn't know each other, is that right? The so-called Broadview Six? You didn't know all of each other.
1: Most of us did not know each other until we met in the courtroom and we were indicted on conspiracy.
0: But we're watching the car drive into you, and the ICE agents are tear gassing you all at the same time. Michael Rabbit, you are a 45th Ward Democratic committee person in Chicago. Talk about how you heard about the charges against you and what it did to your life.
2: So my wife and I were on vacation celebrating our 30-year wedding anniversary in Portugal in mid to late October. And as Kat mentioned, we weren't arrested that day. So I was rather shocked when I woke up in the morning and looked at my phone, and there was a message from the FBI saying that I had been indicted and needed to turn myself in the next day, or else there would be a warrant for my arrest. I was quite shocked by that message. I actually thought it was a scam. I honestly didn't think it was real. I actually, you know, looked up the name of the FBI agent and U.S. attorney, assistant U.S. attorney, and found that it was real. And it was it was quite shocking. And
0: we just have 30 seconds, but let me ask you, were you afraid that you would get arrested coming into the country or that you wouldn't be allowed back into the U.S.?
2: Yes. So I actually was warned by a congressperson that I may be detained upon arriving at O'Hare. So we actually had to make some arrangements in case that happened, which, needless to say, made the flight home a little stressful. Mm.
0: We're going to continue this discussion post-show and post online at democracynow.org. We're talking to Kat Abu-Ghazaleh and Michael Rabbit, two of the Broadview Six, though they might not have known each other before. Charges have been dropped against them. We'll continue to cover this story. That does it for our show. I'll be at IFC on Thursday night at 6:30 in New York, then to Tampa to celebrate WMNF on Friday night, and then to Miami on Saturday and Sunday at the O Cinema. 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I'm Amy Goodman.

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1: Welcome, friends, to another edition of Economic Update, a weekly program devoted to the economic dimensions of our lives and those of our children. I'm your host, Richard Wolff. Today I want to do two things. I want to talk to you about two important strikes in which large groups of working people are fighting to change the situation we all find ourselves in. I find people able and willing to hurt their own income, jeopardize, therefore, the things they hold dear in terms of finance, in order to make a point, in order to get a job that is more accommodating to real people's real needs. They're kind of heroes and heroines for me. So the first one is huge. It's the 50,000 nurses that are members of British Columbia Nurses Union. My apology. British Columbia Nurses Union in our northern neighbor, Canada. They have voted 98%+ to authorize a strike and to empower their leaders to call job actions and all kinds of preliminary steps to a strike. And they're doing it mostly because their workloads make it impossible for them to provide the kind of care they were trained to provide, they want to provide, and that the health of the people of Canada, particularly those in British Columbia, deserve and require. Authorization to pay them properly and to give them the proper work conditions is what they are fighting. Government entities that want to save money as if they were businesses are making a terrible mistake in the way they run the hospitals and the healthcare. And the nurses have the courage, since they're right on the front lines, to stand up and to say so and to demand smaller workloads, more staffing, and so on. The second strike is already underway as I prepare this talk today. It's 3,500 workers who work in the Long Island Railroad. It's the largest commuter rail system in the United States, bringing hundreds of thousands of people from Long Island into New York City every day. And they, too, having been working under a contract that they want renewed, that is now timing in the right time to renew it, are discovering that, yeah, up again, the managers, the people who run, are interested in their money, in their profitability, in the pressures they face, and they want basically to sacrifice the workers in terms of what they offer. And the workers won't have it. And I want to remind folks, workers are the majority in our country. They ought to have the respect and the power that goes with that. Okay, this is a reasonable way to get me into the second topic today. Unemployment is rising in the United States, has been now for a bit, and will promises to do so in the months ahead. I want to talk to you today, then, in the time that remains, both in the first half and in the second, to explain the economics of unemployment, and to do so in a way that I don't think most of you have heard or understood, because it hasn't been presented to you as it should have been. So here we go. First, as of April 2026, the latest statistics we have, The official rate of unemployment in the United States is 4.3%. In other words, that's the percentage of our total labor force that is currently unemployed, according to the government's systematic collection of the data on which these numbers are based. Well, let me put that in more human terms. How many people, therefore, are unemployed in the United States? Well, 4.3% of a labor force currently estimated to be 170 million people, just shy of half of our population. That works out to 7.4 million Americans. Please let the number sink in. 7.4 million people. That's almost the population of New York City. It is more people than exist in many countries around the world. Okay? 7.4 million people. And let me be clear with you so the statistics are not misunderstood. The government counts as unemployed only those people looking for a job now and not finding one. It doesn't count people, for example, in institutions, people in a hospital, people in the military, people in prison. All those people are not counted. You might think of them as unemployed. I certainly do. But that's not what the government is counting. Only those people looking for work. If you're not looking, if you answer the questionnaire or you tell the officials in the unemployment office you're not looking now, or if you're in a category, say, a retired person who's not, you're not counted either. Just the people looking for work and not getting it, 7.4 million Americans. Now let me drive home. When Mr. Trump, the president, says the economy is great, what in the world is he talking about? 7.4 million people are not working and want to and can't find a job. In many places, they won't get their unemployment compensation, if they're entitled to it, unless they can prove they're looking. They have to bring back a slip of paper from an employer saying, such and such a person approached me and I don't have a job for that person. So when the president says it's great, it's not. Here's another thing to think about. Many people over the last several years supported and endorsed the idea of immigration control and deporting millions of people by making the argument we can solve our unemployment problem if we put native people born here in the United States and give them the jobs and get rid of these foreigners who are taking jobs. So we did. We got rid of a lot of them, and we block any more of them from coming in. Is the unemployment going down as a result? No, it's going up. You know what that means? Immigration wasn't relevant. We scapegoated those poor folks coming here to do what generations of immigrants have tried to do by blaming them. We have had ups and downs of unemployment because that's what the employer class does. They have what they call business cycles. We have them ups and downs of the economy that depend on whether companies are expanding or contracting. And who makes a decision whether a company expands or contracts? The board of directors, the owners of the company, the capitalists, the employer class. And you want to know what's causing the unemployment these days? 30 years of moving jobs out of the United States, moving the factory to China or the warehouse to Malaysia or something to Brazil. Who knows? And who made those decisions? The same executives, the same employer class. They're the ones. Capitalism produces unemployment. It always has, whether the immigrants are up or down. Don't be fooled. Well, let's keep going. Let's talk about what unemployment means. 7.4 million of our fellow Americans are looking for work and not finding it. Here's something to understand in economics. If 7.4 million people are not working, they are not contributing their brains, their muscles, their energy to producing goods and services. But notice, they keep on consuming them. Unemployed people don't die. Unemployed people don't disappear. Unemployed people continue to eat, wear clothing, need shelter, and all the usual things all the rest of us do. But of course, if 7.4 million people are consuming but not producing, it must mean that the rest of us are producing but don't get to consume part of what we produce because it's taken over and used for the sustenance of the unemployed, unless we become a kind of population that kills off unemployed people. And we're not there yet. It's irrational socially to have some people wanting a job who don't work being sustained by the people who have a job and who therefore have to give over part of what they produce to people who aren't themselves producing. The people who have their output taken away are not happy about it. And the people who have to depend on other people, they're not happy about it either. That's why they're looking for a job. It's an irrational arrangement. And let me point out the irrationality a second way. We have 7.4 million Americans without work. The Federal Reserve System has another statistic to keep in mind. It's called capacity utilization. It's what portion of the tools, equipment, factories, machines that we have available for production that are sitting idle, gathering rust and dust. You might be surprised. About a quarter, roughly 75%, three quarters of our capacity we're using, but about a quarter of it sits idle. So let me tell you, 7.4 million people who want a job and can't get one, and a quarter of the tools, equipment, and raw materials needed for them to work with, they could produce enormously. They could make the working day shorter in this country because we'd have the extra output of all those extra people working. We wouldn't be wasting the tools, equipment, and raw materials. It's irrational to have unemployment. And capitalism has always produced and reproduced it time and time again. We've come to the end of the first half of today's show. Stay with me. We're going to talk about why we keep getting this unemployment and what we can do about it when we come back. Welcome back, friends, to the second half of today's economic update. We're devoting our program today mostly to the unemployment issue. Because unemployment is growing, because unemployment is, as I tried to show in the first half today, a fundamentally wasteful, irrational aspect of modern capitalism. I want to turn next to talk about why, in the end, we have unemployment. It's already implicit in what we've talked about, but now I want to put it straight out in straight English. In our type of capitalist system, in which private enterprises are the way we organize the production of goods and services, the result of doing it that way is that employers, the U.S. Census Department again tells us 3% of our people, Americans, are employers. The other 97% are not. 3%, the employers, make the decision to hire. That is, most Americans, the overwhelming majority of Americans, if they have a job, have one because a private employer hired them. Yes, there are also government employers, and they act quite similarly, but we can focus on the overwhelming majority, which is private employers. And now here comes the economics to understand. The private employer only hires a worker if it is profitable to do so. For the employer, the question is, if I give Mary or John a job, whether it's for $20 an hour or $20 million a year, I want to know one thing. Does this decision where I spend money as an employer get me back more money? Is it a profitable investment to hire Mary or John? Why is this important? Because it means that we live in a capitalist system which makes employment hostage to profit. No profit, no job. Wow. Think about that, friends. You think about it simply, you'll capture its essence. Profits flow to the employer. Wages and salaries flow to the workers. To say that we will only hire a worker if it's profitable means that whether or not wages and salaries go to the vast majority of the people, the majority, the big majority, depends on a decision made by a tiny minority, the 3% employers. They decide to hire us, we get a job. They decide not to hire us, we lose a job. We don't get one in the first place. You ought to wonder, if you think you live in a democratic society, whether what I just told you is consistent with democracy. I'll save you time. It isn't. Not even close. Where and how could you ever justify, if you believe in democracy, allowing 3% of our people to make the decisions of employment for pretty much everybody else, or the dependence of all those employees who depend on the wage and salary the employees get? That's not a democratic arrangement. That is an autocratic arrangement in which the 3% employers sit on a power not shared by the mass of employees. The employees can't fire the employer, but he or she can fire them. Wow. Why is this important? Well, the 7.4 million Americans sitting today unemployed, being an irrational dimension of our system, are where they are. The irrationality exists where it is because the system empowers a tiny minority who have decided, looking at the economy today, it's not profitable to hire 7.4 million people who therefore are in trouble. They may depend for a little while on a government check. When that runs out, they will depend on their family, on their church, on their neighbors, and they will become desperate. If you didn't know it, let me tell you, every index of social problem gets worse with unemployment. The more people are unemployed, the more problem with alcoholism, with child abuse, with spouse abuse, with domestic violence, with fill in the blank. So the cost to our society of this irrationality is enormous. What then does the government do? And the answer is far too little. In some societies, the government does nothing. And conservatives, even here in the United States today, would like the government to do nothing. They don't want even unemployment compensation, where the government doles out a little money every week for half a year or maybe longer to help you for a while. And why does the government do that? Because workers have demanded it. And why did the government do what the workers demanded? Because if you don't do what the workers demanded, you run a risk, which is those workers will tear down the system. Very rational thing to do, given the way the system works. Or, for the unemployed, doesn't work. That's right. Unemployment compensation. The whole welfare system was developed in Germany in the 19th century and then spread across capitalism. You better take care of these people to whom you give no work. Because if you don't, they're going to have very little to lose and they'll turn against the system. And if they turn against the system, you may not get any profit from anybody. So you want to keep your system going? You got to deal with the irrationalities of your own system. Some of you have figured out that giving people welfare is a kind of a crappy solution. What the people want is a good, steady job that pays well. And that would be better for society because then the money they earn would be offset by what they help to produce. Giving them a job is way better for everybody than putting them on welfare. That's correct. But we only have welfare because the system fails to provide work for everybody. It always has. The closest the United States ever came to real full employment was in World War II. That's right. The only time we came close is when there was a national emergency. We felt the country's life was at stake. So we took millions of unemployed people. Remember, the 1930s, the Great Depression. So we had many, many, many, much more than today, unemployed people. The government stepped in, put half of them in uniform to fight World War II, and the other half in the factories to make the uniform, the guns, the bullets, and everything else. The irony of capitalism to overcome its own irrationality requires war and killing of large numbers of people. Whoa, what a quality of the system. And other than the war, we've never come close. It's a failure of capitalism. And what does the government do besides welfare and unemployment checks? Here's what the government does most of the time. It works to make capitalism more profitable because that's how they want to solve the problem. Get people hired because it's profitable. And if capitalism isn't profitable by itself, give it some government help to make it profitable. Give them a subsidy. Sometimes the government comes in and says, we'll pay a portion of the wage. Have we done that in American history? Absolutely. Notice we're being held hostage to the profiteers, the profiteers. The government helps them in order that way to help unemployed people. But of course there's an alternative, isn't there? The government could help unemployed people directly. And you know how it could do it? Employ them. Give them a job. That's what they want, and that's what would benefit the country. Did we ever do that in America? Yes. Really only once. In the depths of that same depression in the 1930s, the United States government, desperate because so many people were unemployed, everybody understood the absurd irrationality, and people turned against capitalism because they knew that's what the problem was. More people joined socialist and communist parties in America in the 1930s than at any time before and at any time since, because it was so clear. And that scared the government. So they went and did what I just said. They hired, get ready, millions, estimates vary, 10 to 15 million unemployed people got a job working for the federal government. They built those national parks in the West that many of you enjoy. They did some of the earliest ecological conservationist projects. They did things that the society needed that weren't being done by private profiteering capitalists, so the government did them. In most socialist societies, keeping the people working is the number one priority. It's more important than profit. If profit has to be sacrificed, work for all who want it is the priority. That's another way to organize a society. And before you think that it can't work or hasn't worked, let me remind you. The most rapidly growing society in economic terms over the last 30 years has been the People's Republic of China. They have set themselves the goal to employ everyone. They haven't always succeeded. There has been unemployment. But this is a government that has focused on the priority of work for everyone, not on the profitability. Half their economy are businesses owned and operated by the government, which hire without that profitability being the dominant variable in their minds. Is it possible? Sure it is. Think about it, folks, so that we don't bequeath to our children the notion that unemployment is something you have to live with. You don't, you shouldn't, we should outgrow it. It's long overdue. Thank you for your attention. I hope you found this economics of unemployment interesting. And as always, I look forward to speaking with you again next week.
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0: خبرتي خليك متوقع ضربي.
1: I am talking to you as Jimmy Baldwin, who has a certain responsibility to the people that produced him. 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
5: Welcome to This Way Out, the international LGBTQ radio magazine. I'm Lucia Chappell. In this week's news, there's identification liberation for Kenya's trans people, but there's been yet another bust at an alleged gay party in Malaysia. From the present-day news, we'll recall yesterday's headlines in a rainbow rewind featuring June occasions from Kinto to marriage equality, and we'll glimpse into the future with samples of our upcoming series for Pride season. We'll get into the heads of LGBTQ plus youth and elders, we'll march with dykes, hear young poets respond to their ancestors, and that's not all this week. I'll bet you'll be glad you discovered This Way Out.
6: I'm Rhett.
7: And I'm Sarah Montague.
6: With NewsWrap, a summary of some of the news in or affecting LGBT communities around the world for the week ending May 30th, 2026. The latest raid on a so-called gay party in Kuala Lumpur nabbed 51 men. An individual found unconscious in the lobby of a luxury hotel prompted the police action. He was rushed to the hospital but pronounced dead on arrival. Details about the cause of death have not been released. Four raids are said to have been carried out in the evening on Sunday, May 24th. The men detained were taken from different rooms throughout the hotel. Police seized MDMA, ecstasy, and ketamine. 36 people tested positive for drugs in initial urine tests. The 51 men who were apprehended remained in custody for 3 to 6 days. Some of those arrested allegedly were found using rooms at the hotel to party, abuse drugs, and engage in immoral activities. Homosexuality is criminalized in Malaysia. No charges related to queer activity have been announced so far. Criminal lawyer Go Shi Yi criticized the police for calling the men's gathering a gay party. He warned that unprofessional labeling or comments from the authorities risk influencing judicial perception on the matter. As co-founder of the Malaysian LGBTQ rights group Justice for Sisters Thilaga Sulathire pointed out, the fact that LGBTQ people and their identities are perceived as a form of vice and immorality in a context of criminalization of LGBTQ people makes LGBTQ people vulnerable to human rights violations.
7: The Kenyan High Court has ruled that it is a constitutional violation to deny the right to change gender markers on official documents. The major win for the rights of transgender and intersex Kenyan people comes at the end of a legal battle that began in 2020. Transgender activists Audrey Mbugwa Itibu and two others who did not receive amended birth certificates sued Attorney General Dorcas Odor, the Register of Births and Deaths, the National Registration Bureau, and Immigration Services Director. On May 20th, the High Court ruled that Kenyan law does not expressly prohibit altering gender markers. Applications to change gender markers on birth certificates and other government IDs must now be processed on a case-by-case basis. State agencies must stop automatically denying those requests. The Kenyan advocacy group Initiative for Equality and Non-Discrimination chaired the ruling, saying access to legal identity documentation is not just a human rights issue, it's a foundational pillar of socioeconomic inclusion. Transgender Kenyans will ideally have fewer barriers to employment, travel, financial systems, and participate in the political process now with accurate IDs and passports.
6: The official Stonewall National Monument in New York City is in jeopardy again. The National Trust for Historic Preservation is adding it to the list of the United States' most endangered historic places. The trust has identified 11 endangered sites each year since 1988. This year's list commemorates the 250th anniversary of the signing of the Declaration of Independence, featuring places that exemplify the equality of all people. Earlier this year, the rainbow flag was removed from the Stonewall National Monument by the Trump administration. Public outrage brought protesters into the streets, and the federal government was sued. The settlement required the government to rehang the flag. The monument, dedicated to the site of the Stonewall Uprising in 1969, is the first and only national monument dedicated to LGBTQ plus history. This year will mark the 10th anniversary of its designation. The Pauli Murray Center, honoring the late Black gender variant theologian and activist, was a national landmark until the same Trump policy demands recently stripped it of its status. The Washington, D.C.-based nonprofit National Trust for Historic Preservation says their lists have galvanized public support to protect more than 350 sites. Their statement warns that the National Stonewall Monument faces federal actions and policy changes that endanger the site's historically accurate interpretation, community representation, and educational impact, including the participation of the full range of LGBTQ plus people in the Stonewall Uprising.
7: Student suspensions related to homophobic, transphobic, ableist, and racist abuse are on the rise in United Kingdom schools. New data from the Department of Education shows a 68% increase in mentions of prejudicial abuse in the reasons for suspension over the past 4 years. In 2020, abuse based on sexual orientation and gender identity were added as reasons for suspensions in the Department of Education's data. The BBC, Yahoo UK, and other news outlets reported a jump in these abuses from 2021 to 2025. However, the data appears to be a bit more complicated. Further study shows that these outlets all had an incorrect starting number of suspensions. The accounts of homophobic and transphobic suspensions have stayed within the same ballpark over the last 5 years, with the biggest jump actually happening last year. The current numbers stay around the 1,000 mark. So rather than homophobic and transphobic abuses specifically being on the rise, the research indicates that prejudicial abuses in schools are generally on the rise. However, homophobic and transphobic abuse is an ongoing crisis in UK schools. It looks as if that'll be the way for some time.
6: Finally, Pornhub is coming out with some unexpected Pride Season 4 play. The adult video sharing website is launching Pornhub Sapphic, a wing designed specifically for queer women and non-binary people. It's being advertised as a platform of content curated for the female gaze, inclusive of lesbian, trans, and non-binary identities. Lesbian was the most viewed category for women on the website in 2025. VP of Brand and Community Alex Kasekis press release proclaimed, Pornhub Sapphic was created in direct response to feedback from lesbian, queer, and straight women who told us they wanted an experience that felt made for them. Nonetheless, not everyone finds the idea titillating. Initial dissenters are concerned that Pornhub Sapphic will just continue the industry's exploitation and fetishization of lesbians. Other critics say it's capitalism under the guise of diversity and inclusion. Paulita Papel is the founder of Lustry.com. She told Metro that Pornhub responds to market signals. Women and non-binary people watch porn. They are a demographic worth designing for, and making that visible matters, Papel added. With anything related to pornography, its industry, and its social impact, nothing is ever simply good or bad, and Pornhub's new Sapphic site is no exception. The site is now available in a public beta format. That's News Wrap, global queer news with attitude. For the week ending May 30th, 2026, follow the news in your area and around the world. An informed community is a strong community.
7: News Wrap was written by Jeb Bocchi, produced by Lucy Chappelle and Brian DeShazor, and brought to you by you.
6: Thank you. 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For This Way Out, I'm Rhett. Stay healthy.
7: And I'm Sarah Montague. Stay safe.
8: 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Now it's time to rewind the rainbow. This is the Rainbow Rewind, where we take a quick look back at the people and the moments that made queer history. I'm Sherry Lunn. This week, we honor the early June birthdays of actor Zachary Quinto, journalist Anderson Cooper, performer Josephine Baker, and poet Allen Ginsberg. Now, let's rewind to a few June key queer milestones. Let's kick off Pride Month with a look back at some landmark happenings in the early morning hours of June 1969. New York City police officers raided the Stonewall Inn, a gay bar in Manhattan's Greenwich Village. Instead of dispersing, patrons and local community members fought back against the police harassment. Led heavily by trans women of color, drag queens, and street youth, the subsequent riots lasted for several days and served as the primary catalyst for the modern LGBTQ rights movement. Exactly 1 year after the uprising, activists organized the Christopher Street Liberation Day March in New York City in June 1970. Concurrently, marches were held in Los Angeles, Chicago, and San Francisco, marking the first coordinated gay pride parades in history. And the Supreme Court has issued some of its most critical decisions on LGBTQ civil rights in June. In 2003, they ruled that sodomy laws were unconstitutional, effectively decriminalizing same-sex relationships and establishing a constitutional right to privacy. In 2013, the Defense of Marriage Act was struck down, ruling that the government could not deny federal benefits to legally married same-sex couples. In 2015, they legalized same-sex marriage nationwide, requiring all 50 states to issue marriage licenses and recognize marriages performed in other states. And in 2020, they ruled that the Civil Rights Act of 1964 protects LGBTQ employees, making it illegal for employers to fire someone simply on the basis of sexual orientation or gender identity. That's this week's Rainbow Rewind, because remembering our past fuels our pride. I'm Sherry Lunn. Stay tuned. More This Way Out is coming up.
5: How did the event that put lesbian visibility on the map get its start? Where is the next generation that will shape queer identities? How does art fuel the movement? 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
9: My name is Brian Sonia Wallace, and I'm the Poet Laureate of the City of Los Angeles. I'm excited this Pride Month to be featuring the voices of youth from Get Lit Words Ignite, which is a teen literacy program based here in Los Angeles, and their responses to poems and writing by classic LGBTQ plus authors and thinkers.
10: Aristotle created his poetics within the context of a slave-based economy, an imperialist democracy not unlike the corporate-controlled democracy we are witnessing in these United States.
11: The, in my view, idolatrous and indeed blasphemous idea that the United States or any other nation is a sort of pagan god which has to have literature offered up to it as a burnt sacrifice.
10: American capitalism is not ready for people of color theater that holds members of its audience complicitous in the oppression of its characters.
11: And that one sort of literature should be unacceptable to its nostrils.
12: Prior to Hitler's taking over in the 20s, the gay movement in Germany was more advanced than the gay movement in San Francisco in 1978. There were letters written to the Reichstag to tell them to throw out the anti-gay laws. Scientists, doctors, everybody was preaching for gayness and acceptability. In Russia, 1917, they threw out the anti-gay laws. And then Stalin took over. And that was the end of the gay movement. Hitler took over, the end of the gay movement. And if you think history doesn't repeat itself, you're crazy.
13: We

0: touched. Why are those little black girls always either whispering together or fighting?
1: I did a panel called Is Lesbianism a Feminist Issue? And that was the first time the word was said out loud. And all hell broke loose in 1970.
2: Lesbian feminist is actually two dirty words. These words are dirty to the ears of most people because women who are lesbians and feminists challenge the order and control of our society. We represent a threat to the heterosexual norm. We challenge the invisibility and powerlessness of womankind. And we have a self-proclaimed mission to destroy the patriarchal world order. Threatening? You bet.
3: What you have to do, as I see it, is to decide what you would be like if there were nobody else in the world.
4: I have to say some very reckless things tonight, and so I want to make it absolutely clear that I am talking for myself. I am not, I might be at other platforms and other occasions, more or less representing this or that organization or this or that committee, but tonight I am talking to you as Jimmy Baldwin, who was born in Harlem 39 years ago, who has a certain responsibility to the people that produced him, that is all of you. And I'm speaking to you, if I may say so, not as an organizer, and not as a Negro leader, and not as a public figure, not as any of those things, but as one of the poets that you produced.
5: I'm thinking of James Baldwin's poem in this response and the idea of what it means to have the responsibility of speaking for someone or for a people, and the ways in which, in the words of a friend of mine about the current generation, we are all terminally unique and our experiences are so individualized that it can be tough to find shared experiences or find analogous experiences from other people, and the importance of that as we are within that experience, and thinking as well what it means to be a leader in a community, in a movement, and still to take care of your own story and still to be able to tell your own story and to get in trouble for your own story. The Edge. Epigraph. Of all the unimportant things, football is the most important. Pope John Paul II.
6: Okay, you know, on second thought, I think we'll keep Brian Sonia Wallace's poem until the end of the program. Right now, I'm going to speak with Emma Shulman, who's working on another piece for our Pride series. Tell us about it, Emma.
7: Yes, so I will be interviewing a couple members, a couple clients of the LGBT Center, one of whom is a member of the Youth Center named Cassie, and another member, which is someone who is in senior services. And I am going to be doing a compare and contrast piece about how Pride has changed and about how Pride has evolved and how generations view the future of Pride.
6: Since you're a younger person, what do you think about the future of Pride?
7: I have a lot of hope about the future of Pride. I think there's a lot of energy and a lot of momentum and a lot of course, stride to be made. Trans rights are under attack everywhere. The administration is trying to ban any form of mentions of queer people and trans people in education, and is basically trying to implement a national Don't Say Gay bill, essentially, that Florida had. But I am optimistic because I think that we are getting energized and I think that we will have the spirit to fight it.
6: It sometimes seems so strange to me that, like, your generation is almost going to be starting where we started, all the rights stripped away, and you have to start again to get everything back.
7: And I think that even though it does seem like maybe we are moving backwards, there's this quote by Mark Twain that I'm going to paraphrase a little bit. And it's that history doesn't repeat itself, but sure does rhyme. And I think that that's what we're saying right now. But that doesn't mean, just means it's rhyming, doesn't mean that we can't be louder than that.
6: We'll have more previews of our Proud Voices series after this message.
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3: Our Pride programming preview now continues with Abigail DeRoberts.

0: As the 1993 March on Washington for LGBT rights and liberation was approaching, the New York City-based direct action group, the Lesbian Avengers, had some plans. Along with ACT UP groups from LA and Philadelphia and Puss in Boots in LA, the Avengers put ads in lesbian publications and distributed 8,000 flyers promoting a dyke march on the evening before the big event. They asked for no permission and no permits, but came armed with a manifesto that called for a fierce lesbian movement. On April 24, 1993, over 20,000 women showed up to DuPont Circle in D.C. and marched to the White House and onto the National Mall with dykes on bikes, fire-eating lesbians, and a united front for the movement. The manifesto declared, "Calling all lesbians, wake up. It's time to get out of the beds, out of the bars, and into the streets. It's time to seize the power of dyke love, dyke vision, dyke anger, dyke intelligence, dyke strategy. It's time to organize and incite. It's time to get together and fight." By directly confronting political issues faced by dykes in the queer community and encouraging social justice activism, the Dyke March brought a whole new dimension to the celebration of Pride. Today, the spirit of the first Dyke Marches has blossomed into a decentralized grassroots constellation of lesbian pride and organizing, with lesbians still taking to the streets to demand justice and liberation for themselves and their communities. Dyke marches happen in dozens of cities worldwide across the U.S., Canada, Mexico, the U.K., Spain, Italy, France, Germany, Sweden, Japan, the Netherlands, and more. Dyke Days center inclusivity and non-commercial celebration by and for queer women. Collectively, these events keep the radical fire burning, encouraging organizing within the lesbian community and centering social justice issues. One example is this year's DC Dyke March, stepping up with the theme Dykes Against ICE, Marching for Liberation, confronting intersectional issues of oppression faced by their own community. Another hallmark of Dyke Marches is the centering of safety and inclusivity for all, ensuring that the breadth and depth of the sapphic community is represented through language access, disability access, strong marshals, and inclusive planning to represent a diverse tapestry of dykes. As we celebrate Pride Month here in the U.S., This Way Out Radio will be covering Dyke Marches and events across the country from D.C. to West Hollywood. Stay tuned for our extra special Pride Month programming, and remember the words of the Lesbian Avengers. We're dykes. We're out. We're out for power.
1: Los Angeles poet laureate Brian Sonia Wallace started us off with his thoughts about James Baldwin. We end with his poem in response.
2: The Edge. Epigraph. Of all the unimportant things, football is the most important. Pope John Paul II. I built an athlete's body over a frightened youth. Me, the queer kid in drama club, the awkward American in another country, reaching for a way to speak. How many of us find it on a soccer pitch? In the calluses a weight leaves on your palms, my handprint tells the story of every time I overcame myself. These muscles are another book I've written. Poem in motion, memoir at rest. To be queer is to have a history of trying to overcome your body. We learn through practice which desires can be put aside and which are fundamental to who we are. Queer means the body is not to be taken for granted. Our village of outcasts push toward acceptance, learn to embrace the sports that haunted us as kids as a way of speaking proudly. We come back tomorrow, win or lose, and the world is a little lighter. We strain, which is to say we remember to breathe. The body never lies. It needs no translator. To grow up in Los Angeles is to grow up between cultures. In school, they taught us folklorico dances and taiko drums, Shakespeare and how to make ice cream with just milk and ice and salt. Our playground screams spanned half a dozen languages, tethered by the handball we passed between us. There is so much we cannot understand by speaking. We had to learn to walk, to love, to sing, and some of us didn't stop. knew if the body was capable of these miracles, it must be capable of others. My dad is patient. Every time I crash the bike, he does not reprimand the tears on which I build my strength to try again. My mom holds my hands while my feet learn to kick until I can tread water. We are all so much more than ourselves. It took family to get us here. We arrive with their strength in our fingertips. More than blood, I am made of every training partner and coach and friend and poet who ever scolded me, praised me, pushed me to be more, because we find our best selves through each other. Beyond every division, competition, a wild, hoping heartbeat, you can learn to trust how someone else will move, where they'll be when the ball leaves your hand. In that moment, you'll understand both physics and geometry, and yes, even poetry, where a body moves so skillfully it becomes not just a body, but a story, not just a story, but a song. I am a queer third culture kid still learning to embrace myself in all my contradictions. And when I do, this body will be waiting to tell me who I am. Our bodies together become a village, halting, hollering, a challenge whose edge we step up to and keep going. Our villages join into a world we get to make, not easily, but through effort, art and sport and sweat the same. When we compete, we know whatever silent hours lie behind us, we are not alone.
1: 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Jeb Bakke wrote News Wrap, edited by Lucia Chappell, and read by Rhett and Sarah Montague. The Rainbow Rewind was written and hosted by Sherry Lund and produced by Brian DeShazer. Participant producers from the Proud Voices series were Brian Sonia Wallace, Emma Shulman, and Abigail DeRoberts. 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
1: The reasons for the fund, I think, it remain as important as they were before, but we are not moving forward with the fund.
2: Not moving forward ever.
1: Correct.
0: After facing bipartisan outcry, the Trump administration has dropped plans to create a $1.8 billion slush fund to compensate January 6 rioters as part of a settlement of Trump's unprecedented lawsuit against his own IRS. But Acting Attorney General Todd Blanche, Trump's former personal lawyer, says the deal is still in effect to forever block the IRS from investigating Trump, his family, and their businesses. 35 former judges have asked the court to probe the Trump settlement. We'll speak to one of them and to former Attorney General of New Jersey. Then calls are growing for the U.S. attorney in Chicago to resign over his mishandling of the prosecution of the Broadview Six. Immigrant rights protesters outside the Broadview ICE jail in Chicago. Charges were dismissed after the case collapsed in court due to widespread prosecutorial misconduct. We'll speak with the lawyer for one of those arrested.
3: We have the indictment dismissed in our case. We are seeking the full accountability from the Department of Justice for this failed political prosecution. We want the American public to see what our Department of Justice has been doing in secret behind the closed grand jury room doors.
0: We'll also speak to two of the Broadview Six. All that and more coming up. Welcome to Democracy Now!, democracynow.org, The War and Peace Report. I'm Amy Goodman. Iran's Revolutionary Guard fired a barrage of missiles and drones at Kuwait and Bahrain, striking a terminal at Kuwait's international airport, killing one person and wounding at least 60 others. The attacks came after the U.S. carried out strikes on Iran's Keshem Island. In an interview with the New York Post, President Trump said the Strait of Hormuz, quote, could be closed through Labor Day. Meanwhile, Secretary of State Marco Rubio told Congress Tuesday that Washington will not lift sanctions on Tehran in exchange for reopening the Strait of Hormuz, and insisted any sanctions relief is contingent on Iran surrendering its enriched uranium. Iran's chief negotiator also warned if Israel's assault on Lebanon continues, Iran will not only walk away from negotiations with Washington, but will move into direct military confrontation with Israel. It comes as the Treasury Department announced a new round of sanctions targeting four Iranian cryptocurrency exchanges. Israel killed at least eight people in southern Lebanon Tuesday, including two children and their father. The strikes hit multiple villages in Tyre. Israeli bombs hit buildings next to Jebel Amel Hospital, killing four, wounding 127, including hospital staff. This is a Lebanese mother whose newborn son was in an incubator in the hospital.
4: My son is here in an incubator. He was born 13 days ago, and he's been here in the incubator for 9 days. I came here, breastfed him, and went to Burj El Shmali. My husband and I heard about the strike and rushed here. The whole hospital was damaged. I ran straight here to see my son, and thank God I found him okay.
0: In Gaza, Israeli forces killed at least four Palestinians in separate strikes across the besieged strip Tuesday. An airstrike on a vehicle east of Deir al-Balah killed one person, wounding four others. This is an eyewitness.
5: This person is a civilian. He has nothing to do with anyone. He went out to fill up some gas. When I ran in the direction of the car to see if there was anyone injured so we could rescue them, I personally picked up pieces of his skull, pieces of his head, and pieces of his flesh from the ground. A message to the world: if you stay silent like this, we will not remain.
0: Since last October's U.S.-brokered so-called ceasefire, Israel's killed some 930 Palestinians in Gaza. President Trump has named MAGA loyalist Bill Pulte as acting director of national intelligence, replacing Tulsi Gabbard, who announced her resignation in May. Pulte has no known background in intelligence. He'd been serving as director of the Federal Housing Finance Agency, where he used his position to join Trump's campaign of retribution against his political enemies by making criminal referrals over claims of mortgage fraud. Among those targeted were California Senator Adam Schiff, New York Attorney General Letitia James, and Federal Reserve officials Jerome Powell and Lisa Cook. The Pentagon's hired a convicted January 6 rioter to a counterterrorism role in its Special Operations and Low-Intensity Conflict Office, which manages highly classified military operations. 24-year-old Elias Irizarry has no background or career experience in counterterrorism. In 2022, he pleaded guilty to a federal misdemeanor charge of entering and remaining in the Capitol during the January 6 insurrection when he was just 19 years old. He was among more than 1,500 rioters who received pardons or saw their sentences commuted on Trump's first day back in office. Acting Attorney General Todd Blanche, who was previously President Trump's personal lawyer, announced Tuesday he's killing the $1.8 billion slush fund for Trump's allies, telling a House Appropriations Committee, quote, we're not moving forward with the fund, period, unquote. Blanche clarified that only the fund was being scrapped. The rest of the settlement between Trump and the IRS over the leaking of his tax returns remains in force. The settlement includes a sweeping addendum that permanently bars the IRS from investigating Trump, his family, and their businesses. This is Democratic Congress member Rose DeLauria.
6: We have had a ton of backlash on this on this $1.8 billion slush fund. However, we'll not move on that. But as part of the settlement, which you've said, which is this immunity for the president and his family and his business, et cetera, that stands.
0: In Portugal, hundreds of far-right activists gathered last Saturday for the annual Remigration Summit, advocating for the mass deportation of immigrants. Former U.S. Border Patrol Chief Gregory Bovino and white nationalist leader Jared Taylor were VIP guests alongside elected officials from Germany's far-right anti-immigrant AfD party and Spain's Vox. In an interview ahead of the event, Bovino cited Nazi Germany's lead general Erwin Rommel as an inspirational figure. At the summit, Bovina said, quote, if there is inspiration gained from the U.S. Border Patrol model and method, then fantastic, unquote. Bovina was fired after immigration agents under his command killed 37-year-old VA nurse Alex Preti in Minneapolis. New Jersey's attorney general Tuesday filed a lawsuit against the private prison company GEO Group operating the ICE jail known as Delaney Hall. The lawsuit alleges GEO Group violated state law by blocking inspectors from the facility's medical unit, sleeping quarters, and bathing areas during a visit last Friday. New Jersey's governor, Mikey Sherrill, said in a statement, quote, if the GEO Group, with a $1 billion government contract, has nothing to hide and the conditions inside Delaney Hall are as safe and as sanitary as this private corporation and the Trump administration claim, then there is no legitimate reason why my health inspectors are being kept from full access throughout the building, unquote. The city of Newark already filed a lawsuit in April against the GEO Group. At a news conference on Monday, Newark Mayor Ross Baraka said they will expand that litigation to call for Delaney Hall's closure. Mayor Baraka also announced he's lifting the nightly curfew around Delaney Hall. It comes as hundreds of immigrants detained at the ICE jail are continuing their hunger and labor strike. The Supreme Court ruled Tuesday Alabama can use a new congressional map which removes one of two House districts represented by a black Democratic Congress member. The ruling means Alabama's midterm elections will feature six Republican-leaning districts and only one Democratic-leaning one. In her dissent, Justice Sonia Sotomayor wrote, quote, Now the court is squarely faced with a record of the turmoil it's caused and the harm it's wrought. Yet just as Alabama doubled down on racial discrimination, the court today doubles down on chaos, she said. The Alabama case follows the Supreme Court's recent decision gutting the Voting Rights Act, which prompted several southern states to redraw their congressional maps to favor the Republican Party. Veteran 60 Minutes correspondent Scott Pelley was fired by CBS News Tuesday, one day after he publicly confronted the show's new management at a staff meeting meant to introduce newly appointed executive producer Nick Bilton, who is a tech journalist installed by CBS's editor-in-chief, Barry Weiss. At the meeting, Pelley said about Weiss, quote, "She's murdering 60 Minutes. She does not love this place. She was brought in to kill it. And she's been doing exactly that," unquote. Pelley, who spent 37 years at CBS News, wrote in a statement after his firing, quote, "The leadership of 60 Minutes is no longer recognizable. The principles I hold dear are gone, and so I must leave as well," unquote. This follows Stephen Colbert's ouster from CBS, who President Trump had repeatedly called to be fired. CBS's parent company, Paramount Skydance, is currently attempting to acquire CNN's parent company, Warner Brothers Discovery, which also owns HBO, which requires Trump's FCC for approval. Paramount is owned by Trump allies, the billionaire Larry Ellison and his son, David Ellison. And millions of voters across six states headed to the polls Tuesday for primary elections ahead of key House, Senate and governor races in November. In California, 61 candidates were on the ballot in a crowded race to replace outgoing Governor Gavin Newsom. Under California's so-called jungle primary system, the two top vote-getters, regardless of party, advanced to the general election. With just over half the ballots counted, MAGA-supporting Republican Steve Hilton is leading the field. Behind him is California Attorney General Javier Becerra, a Democrat who served as Health and Human Services Secretary under President Biden. Currently in third place, Democrat Tom Steyer, the billionaire hedge fund manager turned environmental philanthropist who supports a billionaire's tax and has advocated for single-payer health care. In Los Angeles, incumbent Mayor Karen Bass will advance to a runoff election in November as she seeks a second four-year term. With about a third of ballots yet to be counted, reality TV star Spencer Pratt is in second place with 29% of the vote. L.A. City Councilwoman Nithya Raman is in third with 21%. In New Mexico, former Interior Secretary Deb Haaland has won the Democratic gubernatorial nomination. She's a member of the Laguna Pueblo, could become New Mexico's first woman indigenous governor. In Iowa, State Representative Josh Turek has won the Democratic nomination in the race to succeed retiring U.S. Senator Joni Ernst, a Republican. Turek is a former Paralympic gold medalist who had the endorsement of establishment Democrats, including Senate Minority Leader Chuck Schumer. He defeated progressive Democrat Zach Walls. Meanwhile, Iowa Republicans have selected former Zach Lane as their party's gubernatorial candidate. Lane narrowly defeated President Trump's pick in the race, the far-right Congress member Randy Feenstra, who Trump described as MAGA all the way. And in New Jersey, Dr. Adam Hamawi beat a crowded field to win Democratic Party's nomination to represent the 12th congressional district. Hamawi had the endorsement of progressives, including Senator Bernie Sanders and Congressmember Alexandria Ocasio-Cortez. Hamawi is a former U.S. Army surgeon who in 2024 volunteered with other doctors in the Gaza Strip, where he treated some of the most horrific injuries caused by Israel's assault on Palestine. Illinois Democratic Senator Tammy Duckworth endorsed Dr. Hamaway, saying he helped save her life after her helicopter was shot down in Iraq. Hamawi spoke at a victory party Tuesday night.
7: "We have proved once and for all that there is no such thing as progressive except for Palestine. I will fight for health care, not bombs, to abolish ICE, and to unrig this economy once and for all."
0: And those are some of the headlines. This is Democracy Now!, democracynow.org, The War and Peace Report. I'm Amy Goodman. In a rare reversal for the Trump administration, the acting attorney general, Todd Blanche, told lawmakers Tuesday the Department of Justice would not be moving forward with the $1.8 billion so-called anti-weaponization fund, even after the temporary pause mandated by the court. Blanche had announced the fund just weeks ago as part of a settlement deal with President Trump and his family over their private lawsuit with the IRS over the leaking of Trump's tax returns years ago. The fund has been widely criticized as a slush fund to provide payouts to January 6 insurrectionists and other Trump allies, even drawing rebuke from some Senate Republicans and dividing the caucus. This is Todd Blanche, formerly President Trump's personal attorney, responding to questioning from New York Congressmember Grace Meng on Tuesday.
1: We are not moving forward with the fund, period. The reasons for the fund is something that President Trump talked about for a long time, which is the fact that there were a lot of people in this country who had their government weaponized against them. The reasons for the fund, I think, remain as important as they were before, but we are not moving forward with the fund.
2: Not moving forward ever.
1: Correct.
2: You and Associate Attorney General Woodward signed earlier documents regarding the settlement and this fund. Would both of you now sign and release documents reversing the DOJ's position on the fund?
1: We're not moving forward with the fund. I'm not sure what that means to sign documents reversing. There's nothing to reverse. We're not moving forward with the fund.
0: But the story isn't over. On Friday, District Court Judge Kathleen Williams in Miami ordered the case reopened after 35 former federal judges filed a motion saying the settlement may have been a fraud on the court and a product of collusion. The president's attorneys have until June 12th to respond. We're joined now by one of those 35 judges, retired federal judge Nancy Gertner. She served on the bench for 17 years in Massachusetts before retiring in 2011. She joins us from Boston. And we're joined by former New Jersey Attorney General Matt Plotkin, who is serving as co-counsel for the former judges in his 4 years as state attorney general under Governor Phil Murphy from 2022 to January of this year. He led or joined at least 43 lawsuits against the Trump administration and brought several high-profile investigations into Republicans, Democrats, and state police. He's joining us today from Minneapolis. We welcome you both to Democracy Now! Judge Gertner, let's go to you first. Explain why you're talking about this as possibly a fraud on the court. And even if Trump drops it, as the attorney general has said, you're calling for this case to be reopened, investigated.
8: What happened in this case was essentially Trump was suing himself. There was no question that Trump was on both sides of the V, brought this case in essentially as a fig leaf to justify paying the money. There is a fund that is called the Settlement Fund, where individuals who sue the IRS, the case is settled, or if the case goes to judgment, they can collect against that fund. And so the Trump administration believed that the way in which to sort of perfect this fund, to get this money, was to file a lawsuit, and that would sort of dignify what they were doing. It would legitimize what they were doing. The problem was that the lawsuit, we claim, the evidence suggests, was a sham, that the lawsuit was one part of the administration suing the other. There was no effort to defend it in any meaningful way. In fact, as the judge found, there was a document from the IRS which made it clear what their defenses were in like cases, defenses that they were just not raising in this case because they were just rolling over. After the case was filed, the judge had a sense that there might be a problem with it, might be collusion. Collusion meaning they're essentially the same person was on both sides of the V. She closed the case when they sought to dismiss. And then we moved. I'm represented by Matt Plotkin, which is a fabulous lawyer. We moved to reopen the case. On the grounds that there's information that the judge didn't know about, namely that this was collusive, The judge has opened the briefing on this issue, and in addition, she is inquiring about sanctions for lawyers that made misrepresentations in the case. So I and 34 others believe that this is an administration, a just administration of justice issue. You can't manipulate the courts to broom clean an illegitimate settlement.
0: Now, that settlement, Trump saying, or his former personal attorney, the now Attorney General Todd Blanch, is saying that they're not going to give it to these insurrectionists and others in their so-called anti-weaponization fund, as others call the slush fund. But does Trump still get the money?
8: He's saying, or at least my sense of what Todd Blanch was saying, is that, in fact, the fund will not be created for these purposes. When I say the fund was created, they can't claim on the Treasury, make a claim against the Treasury for this amount of money. It sounds like they're not going forward with that. But whether or not, whatever their intentions are, there are at least two cases that are challenging the fund, including the one that we filed in, which is Judge Williams' case in Florida. And were she to declare that this was a collusive case and that the settlement was illegitimate, they would have no rights to set up this fund. So whatever Todd Blanch is saying, the fact of the matter is that the courts could vitiate this fund by determining that it was the product of collusion. I might add again that the judge has indicated that there's that she's going to inquire about sanctions against the lawyers who may have misrepresented what this case was about to her.
0: Okay, now we want to go to what they say has not been taken away. The House Appropriations Committee top Democrat, Congressmember Rosa DeLauro of Connecticut, had a tense exchange with Acting Attorney General Todd Blanch Tuesday.
6: If I could just follow up on my kind of what you're doing on this, is that you've taken one piece and you said, okay, we have had a ton of backlash on this on this $1.8 billion slush fund. However, so we'll not move on that. But as part of the settlement, which you've said, which is this immunity for the president and his family and his business, etc., that stands. Thank you, Faye.
9: It's not immunity, ma'am. It's
6: thank you.
9: It's a promise.
6: Thank you. It's immunity.
9: It's not immunity. It's not immunity. Okay, so it's not immunity. What it says is like any time the IRS settles with an individual taxpayer or another company as part of the settlement, it's standard. It's typical for to get rid of past ongoing audits. It's not a forward-looking document. It's nothing that gives any sort of immunity in the future to the president or his family or his organizations. And so by you saying that, it's not true.
6: By you saying what you've said, it is not true. So thank you, and I yield back.
0: So I want to put this question to former New Jersey Attorney General Matt Plotkin, co-counsel for the 35 former judges like Judge Gertner, who challenged the IRS settlement that created the so-called anti-weaponization fund. If you can explain what DeLauro was getting at and what Todd Blanch was denying.
10: Well, first of all, let me say how much of an honor it is to represent Judge Gertner and the 34 other judges in this matter. And what the acting attorney general was saying is just simply not true. You have to take a step back and remember how we got here. The president filed this sham lawsuit. They then purported to settle it in a collusive manner. They wrapped the whole thing up. They announced this fund. That night, the general counsel of the United States Treasury quits. The next morning, after the settlement had already been announced, they announced another settlement that does much more than what the acting attorney general was saying. It actually gives the president and his family broad release from any government enforcement action prior to the date of the settlement. It's broader than just the IRS. So there, when he says it's typical, there is nothing typical about any of this. And as the congresswoman was noting, the acting attorney general claims he can walk away from the fund, and it's not even clear what he means by that, because if this was a real settlement, one party can't just walk away from it. But put that aside for a moment. There still remains the second piece of this about broad releases for the president, an enormously valuable benefit to him and his family that is absolutely inappropriate to give to them. It is illegal. It is illegal for the president to ask for any IRS audit to be opened or closed. That is a federal crime. So the fact that the acting attorney general is standing up there saying this is typical and frankly misrepresenting what the settlement does is extraordinary.
0: And how significant is it? Because he bristles every time a senator or congressman says you're the former personal defense attorney for Trump. How significant is this, the current acting attorney general, Todd Blanche?
10: Look, I think it's when you're the attorney general, and I served as attorney general of a state for 9.5 million people. Anytime you have an actual or an appearance of a conflict, you want to be extraordinarily careful to make sure that the public doesn't think the process by which you're approaching a particular case is tainted. So there are many times where you step aside simply because there's an appearance. And I think at a minimum, there's an appearance issue here. But look, the acting attorney general here has done extraordinarily unprecedented things by settling. He just a week ago was defending this and signing documents in support of the settlement, which had no legal basis. Now he's just saying, oh, sorry, we're going to walk away from that because he got backlash from Republicans on the Hill. Nothing about this is typical. Nothing about this is grounded in law. And that's why the motion that these judges filed before Judge Williams in Florida is so critical so that there could potentially be some accountability.
0: Matt Plotkin, you're also representing 93 House Democrats and two federal prosecutors challenging the fund. Can you walk us through the different legal challenges and where they stand now?
10: Yeah, I think it's notable, and I'm extremely proud to represent individuals who have served in all three branches of our federal government. And I think, and by the way, you're seeing bipartisan opposition to this. So you've seen the judges file before Judge Williams alleging that this entire proceeding, starting from the filing of the lawsuit through the settlement of it, was a sham and an illegitimate collusive lawsuit that used the court to access the United States Treasury to pay money that simply the president cannot spend. You've separately seen a number of challenges from individuals and organizations, like the two brave and courageous heroes, the prosecutors who worked on the January 6th cases, whose reputations have been unfairly maligned and targeted by this administration, including by this fund, which purports to apologize to, quote unquote, victims of weaponization. We know that the weaponization language has been used specifically for January 6th prosecutors and investigators, dating back to the first day in office where the president pardoned more than 1,500 insurrectionists, people who contributed to the death of a police officer, Officer Brian Sicknick, who's from New Jersey. So you've seen a number of cases, and in a case in Virginia, the judge there separately stopped the government from taking any action to establish the fund. So I think it's important to note that while Todd Blanche gets up and says things, all the federal government has actually said to date is that they are going to abide by the restraining order that has been put in place in the Virginia case. So this is an administration who does not have a lot of credibility of following through with its statements. So we are going to be monitoring it very closely. And as you noted, we're proud to represent many individuals.
0: In your brief, House Democrats argued the lawsuit and settlement is blatantly unlawful and raises the specter of corruption unparalleled in American history. Could what has taken place here, whether or not they take it off the table, lead to criminal charges right up to Trump?
10: Well, look, I'll leave any enforcement actions to those in power to make their decisions. But I will say, as Judge Gertner noted, the court here is very clearly looking at whether misconduct occurred. There are rules about how attorneys conduct themselves. And when we filed the motion before the court, the fact that you had 35 former federal judges telling a fellow colleague or former colleague that there may have been a fraud perpetrated on the court and that this lawsuit was intended to unlawfully access the United States Treasury, not some small pot of cash, the United States Treasury, the biggest pot of cash in the world, I think that's an extraordinary statement.
0: I also want to ask you, as the former New Jersey Attorney General, President Trump's named the MAGA loyalist Bill Pulte as acting director of national intelligence, replacing Tulsi Gabbard, who announced her resignation recently. Pulte has no known background in intelligence. He's been serving and apparently will continue to as director of the Federal Housing Finance Agency, where he used his position to join Trump's campaign of retribution against his political enemies, making criminal referrals over claims of mortgage fraud. Among those targeted, California Senator Adam Schiff, New York Attorney General Letitia James, Federal Reserve officials Jerome Powell and Lisa Cook. So who is Pulte from the same state as you, Matt Plotkin? And I'm wondering if you can give us a little background, right? Is a major developer, I didn't say intelligence official, housing developer in New Jersey, right around Bedminster, the golf course, and all over New Jersey, Pulte Homes, et cetera. Can you tell us anything about him from your perspective? As another person from New Jersey who was the attorney general?
10: Well, I've never met Mr. Pulte, but I certainly know his work. And I have to say, this is yet another deeply alarming appointment. As you noted, no background in law enforcement, no background in intelligence, never served in Congress, not somebody who has any of the requisite experience for this incredibly important office. And apparently he's going to continue doing a whole bunch of other jobs. Jobs which, by the way, he has used, as you noted, to weaponize his position against public servants, including my very good friend, Attorney General Tish James, who they tried baselessly to prosecute because she did her job in New York. So this is somebody who should concern everyone. There's been bipartisan backlash against this appointment already. It's only a day old. And I predict that somebody who's going to face some real challenge through the confirmation proceedings.
0: And finally, I wanted to put this question to Judge Nancy Gertner, the retired federal judge. We're talking to you at a time of mass deportations, heightened abuses by federal ICE and immigration agents. You've written about this and described many federal immigration enforcement tactics as, quote, plainly illegal. Your final comments today, and given where we are today, what are the legal options to hold ICE accountable?
8: There are numbers of cases across the country in which ICE tactics have been targeted in varying degrees of success. You know, the challenges to the essentially stopping people who are speaking Spanish or look Hispanic in California. There have been challenges to the detention facilities. There have been challenges to the deportation of individuals without holding bond hearings. The Supreme Court is going to get some of these challenges. But what is significant to your listeners is that the Supreme Court can't get them all. And the lower courts have been, the district courts have been extraordinary in standing up to these abuses. The problem is that the law really did not match what's going on with respect to the Trump ICE agents. In other words, when I was on the bench, there were very limited causes of action against ICE agents, limited ways in which the federal courts could affect them. And that was because ICE was a different agency, because ICE was not effecting mass deportations. ICE was not ignoring judges' orders. What we're seeing now is an effort for the courts to catch up to those abuses, and they are. Legislation is going to be needed to make this even more clear so that essentially people can sue for damages against ICE agents. But we're seeing actions across the country in the district courts, which ICE sometimes follows and sometimes doesn't. It's an extraordinary situation. And I didn't confront this when I was on the bench because I wasn't dealing with an administration whose goal was to deport people who have asylum claims, who may even be green card holders, efforts to denaturalize people. I wasn't facing that, and the law has to catch up.
0: I want to thank you so much for being with us. Retired federal judge Nancy Gertner, one of 35 former federal judges who filed a motion to reopen the Trump v. IRS case, a professor at Harvard Law School, and former New Jersey State Attorney General Matt Platkin, serving as co-counsel to the former judges in this case. Coming up, calls are growing for the U.S. attorney in Chicago to resign over his mishandling of the prosecution of the so-called Broadview Six immigration rights protesters who took part in a protest outside the Broadview ICE jail in Chicago. Charges were dismissed after the case collapsed in court due to widespread prosecutorial misconduct. We'll speak with the two of the Broadview Six, but first with the lawyer representing another. Stay with us.

0: People of the Power by Patti Smith, joined by Michael Stipe. This is Democracy Now!, democracynow.org. I'm Amy Goodman. I've read hundreds, if not thousands, of grand jury transcripts. I've never seen the types of prosecutorial behavior before a grand jury that I saw in those transcripts. Those are the words of a federal judge in Illinois, April Perry, who presided over a closely watched case involving six immigrant rights protesters indicted on federal conspiracy charges for protesting outside the Broadview ICE jail in Chicago last year. The defendants became known as the Broadview Six, though most didn't know each other before. During a recent court hearing, the U.S. Attorney's Office admitted federal prosecutors committed misconduct during the grand jury proceedings, and in a stunning move, the U.S. Attorney's Office dismissed the charges against the four who had been indicted. On Tuesday, Democratic Senators Dick Durbin and Tammy Duckworth called for the resignation of the interim U.S. attorney in Chicago, Andrew Boutros, saying his office was, quote, riddled with chaos, deep internal dysfunction, and alleged misconduct, unquote. Also Tuesday, Boutros acknowledged he took the highly unusual step of personally addressing the grand jury before they voted on the indictments in the Broadview case. He did this after a previous grand jury declined to indict any of the activists. Separately, Judge Perry has suggested Assistant U.S. Attorney Sherry Mecklenburg committed prosecutorial misconduct in the case and that the U.S. Attorney's Office made an effort to cover it up. The case of the Broadview Six is raising new questions about how the Department of Justice is using the grand jury system in political prosecutions. Later in the show, we'll be joined by two of the Broadview Six to talk about how these charges and convictions affected their lives. But first, we go to Chris Parenti, an attorney for Brian Straw, another of the six activists. Chris, thanks so much for joining us, and especially for a non-lawyer audience around the world. If you can explain exactly who the Broadview Six are, what happened, how they were charged, no, not on the scene, and take it from there.
1: Sure, Amy, and thank you for having me on. I appreciate the chance to share this story. First, the Broadview Six are exactly six people that we want in our community. They're people who stood up for those that nobody else at the time was standing up for, people that were being abused by our federal government. And they went out there to peacefully protest the abuses that are now well documented that ICE was doing to our neighbors. And so they're people that, you know, I point my children to as these are the people I want you to grow up as, not the DHS agents that are you know, roving our streets. And for standing up for their neighbors, what did they get? They got targeted by the Trump Department of Justice in yet another political indictment. And the reason, Amy, that this case is so important, especially now, is because what it shows is how this DOJ has completely corrupted the grand jury process. And that is so important right now, because after all of these political indictments, and the Broadview Six was one of them, the Comey case is one, Don Lemon case, the Southern Poverty Law case, all of these political indictments, acting Attorney General Todd Blanche is out there repeating the same refrain. Hey, it's not the DOJ that's returning these indictments or these arrest warrants. It's the grand jury. Don't look at us. That is such a disingenuous statement when what these federal prosecutors are doing behind closed doors in secret is completely corrupting the grand jury process. So your listeners need to know that in the grand jury, there's no defense attorney and there's no judge. It is a sacred place that is built on the trust of the federal prosecutors who work for the DOJ that go in there. You have to believe that they are going to do the right thing. And what we saw here in this Broadview 6 case is not only did they not do the right thing, they did everything wrong, unethical, and against the rules, right? This prosecutor in our case goes in there the first time, presents this case, and completely vouches for it, which, again, what vouching is would be if I went into that grand jury and said, hey, guys, it's me, Chris Parenti. You know me from other cases. I wouldn't bring you a bad case. This is a great case. You can't do that, right? The federal prosecutor is supposed to objectively present the case, and then the grand jury is supposed to decide, is there enough here to go forward? So when you start personally vouching for cases like that, that's completely inappropriate. And even with that inappropriate behavior, the grand jury, to their credit, said, no, this is ridiculous. We are not indicting this case. That should have been the end of it, but not with this relentless DOJ where they have these political indictments that they were under pressure to get through. So they go back. This prosecutor comes back the following week to the same grand jury, represents the same case again. And this time, again, to the grand juror's credit, they start saying this is they start speaking out. They say, we don't want any part of this. The federal prosecutor then throws these grand jurors out of the grand jury room, right? I mean, you want to talk about how do you get an indictment through? Hey, you don't like this case? Get out of the room. You don't get to vote. I mean, completely inappropriate. I was a federal prosecutor for 14 years. I couldn't even imagine this stuff happening when I was in those grand jury rooms. That's not the end of it. They don't present at that time either. They come back a third week before the same grand jury with the same indictment. The only difference this time is now we just learned for the first time the U.S. attorney himself comes down and appears before this same grand jury the morning that this indictment is going to be presented for the third time. And he says, hey, I'm the U.S. attorney. Is there anybody in this room who has a problem with immigration cases? Raise your hand. We have a special procedure for you. I mean, when I hear that, first of all, what is this special procedure? Are they going to take them out back and shoot them? I mean, it is bizarre conduct. It is someone who's been a former federal prosecutor. I can't think of a single time where a U.S. attorney would go and directly address a grand jury. So to do it for the first time ever, on the day that the Broadview 6 indictment was being presented for the third time in front of a grand jury who has already rejected it at least once, and it looks like twice, and to say, raise your hand if you have an issue with immigration cases, what kind of message do you think that the U.S. attorney was sending to those grand jurors?
0: So
1: right?
0: Were some
1: someone from the Trump administration is going to walk
0: out
1: into your room and say, raise your hand if you have a problem with immigration cases? I certainly wouldn't have raised my hand, and I would have voted for whatever they wanted, especially when it was been presented to me for the third time. So what this case has shown to me, it is absolutely frightening, is one, the relentlessness of this DOJ, that when they decide that they want to get a political indictment through, they will do whatever it takes, even acting in an unethical way to get it done and breaking all of the rules. And two, when Todd Blanch is out there saying, hey, it's not the DOJ that's doing this, it's the grand jury, that is so disingenuous, because now that we got into those secret rooms and the American people will hopefully at the end of this week get to see those transcripts for themselves, it is horrifying conduct that is taking place. And once you know that that's what these DOJ attorneys are doing, Mr. Blanch can no longer say it's not us, it's the grand jury, because his prosecutors are bulldozing these people and acting in an unethical manner, which

0: hey, a grand jury voted no, which almost never happens, right? Because historically, DOJ only brought righteous indictments or cases that they actually had good evidence for. When they start getting into this world of going after, public figures and political indictments, grand jurors, to their credit, are saying, no, this isn't a real case. We're not going to do this. So they waited a full week because, the grand jury meets once a week, every Thursday in this case. They waited till the next Thursday. They go back in and represent the case, which, again, is unusual. And during that presentation, grand jurors spoke up and criticized the case. And instead of dealing with that and engaging in maybe, thoughtful debate, the prosecutor threw them out of the grand jury room, which, again, is unheard of, and still couldn't get an indictment. And so it goes to the following Thursday, that third week, and that's the time when the U.S. attorney has just told us he appeared before that grand jury in the morning to kind of lecture them on their duties because, God forbid, they say no to the U.S. government on a nonsense indictment, and says, if you have a problem with immigration cases, raise your hand, which, again, I we're still trying to digest that whole thing, and hopefully the court will do what is necessary here.
1: And in a minute, we're going to talk with two of the activists. They weren't arrested even during the protests. And if you can explain, Chris Parenti, you're the attorney for Brian Straw, who also happens to be an attorney, one of the six activists. What actually happened, did they contend, that day?
0: I mean, all that happened, and again, we would have won this case at trial. That's the funny thing about this whole thing. We kind of have saved the government time and resources, although not embarrassment, obviously. But all these people did was stand. They were doing what's called a Jericho walk, walking back and forth in front of the Broadview facility. And this ICE agent drove his car into them, right? This is an ICE agent who had lights and sirens on his car, never activated it, just never waited for the Broadview police who were there and who were separating the crowd for every other car that went through without incident. This ICE agent, with a mentality that I think we've seen of other ICE agents in this case, or in these times, just starts driving through the crowd. So then they say, well, if you're standing in front of the car as it's moving towards you, you're impeding them, which is, again, completely ridiculous, which is why the grand jury said no multiple times, but the DOJ wouldn't drop the case.
1: Okay, so now tell us what the judge understood. This is a key point. Were there missing pages, highly redacted pages? What was she told?
0: This is the worst part of the entire thing, in my opinion, right? This is where the cover-up is worse than the crime. As bad as the misconduct in the grand jury was, for 7 months, the U.S. Attorney's Office here in Chicago completely covered this up and deceived the court, right? So we were fighting for disclosure of these transcripts for months. They opposed it, obviously knowing how bad it was. Eventually, they agreed to turn over the transcripts just to the court, which is called in camera. So it's just the judge sees it. No defense attorneys see it. The public doesn't see it. So they produce these transcripts to the court, and they make redactions, right, which, again, is unheard of. If you redact things that are going to be in the public docket, like Social Security numbers or birth dates, things that are going to a judge that she's going to read in her chambers don't need to be redacted. But these prosecutors sat in their office at the U.S. Attorney's office the night before turning these transcripts over to the judge and literally blacked out all of the misconduct that occurred in the grand jury. And then when they couldn't do that, they removed whole pages, sections of the transcript, turned it into the judge and never told her about the missing pages. So she reads it and says, okay, there's not a lot to see here. But we had a sense that there was still something wrong just based on the way the government was acting. So we continued to push that they turn over the unredacted versions to the court. And the judge said, Mr. Parenti, I've read 99% of these transcripts. I don't know what you think could be in there. There's only 20 lines here. And I said, Judge, the U.S. government could do a lot of damage in just two lines. And she agreed. So the government was then ordered to produce the unredacted transcripts. And then for the first time, the court realized, oh, my God. Not only did they redact all this bad stuff, but they withheld entire pages that had all the other bad stuff, including the prosecutor throwing out grand jurors that dissented with the case. So, again, it's the cover-up by the U.S. Attorney's Office is even worse than the appalling misconduct that occurred in the grand jury. Because, again, as a former federal prosecutor, your job is not to win any case. It's to do the right thing. And I've never seen a case like this where, from the jump, they did the wrong thing at every single turn.
1: So, Christopher Parenti, before we go, while the case has been thrown out, you're calling for, or is the judge reopening it? Could there be criminal charges brought? You also have, of course, two U.S. senators calling.

0: calling for Andrew Boutros to resign. Can they also be fired?
1: I mean, lots of things can happen. First, on the Andrew Boutros point, to me, the most offensive thing that Mr. Boutros has done is immediately after this entire thing blows up and the judge realizes what happens here, he came to court to his credit and he dismissed the entire thing. But then he went back to his office and sent an all-office email to all the prosecutors, including the six new ones that he just swore in that morning, calling the three prosecutors who handled this case courageous, which to me was offensive because these are the men that stood in that courtroom for 6 months and deceived the court and deceived defense counsel. And now their boss is calling them courageous, again, without any investigation of what they knew and when they knew it. To me, that is offensive and that is not the actions of a leader that I want in that office. Also, we are filing what's called a Hyde Amendment motion. So when the federal government, when this is rare, thankfully, commits misconduct like they did in this case, you can actually get your attorney's fees back, which have been extensive for all six of these individuals. So we have filed that, and people should, you know, pull that filing, which we filed yesterday, because it lays out a timeline of just how bad this misconduct was and the deception that the U.S. Attorney's Office engaged in a public courtroom over the course of 6 months.
0: Christopher Parenti, we thank you for being with us. Attorney for one of the members of the Broadview Six, also an attorney, Brian Straw. Coming up, we'll speak with two other members of the Broadview Six and what's happened to their lives with these indictments. Stay with us.

0: know.
1: Dear Someone by Lila Downs, performing in our Democracy Now! Studio. This is Democracy Now!, democracynow.org. I'm Amy Goodman. On Thursday night, I will be speaking at the IFC here in New York at West 4th and 6th Avenue after the screening of Steal the Story, Please, the new documentary about Democracy Now!, as well as my life as a journalist, and the 30 years of independent media way beyond those 30 years as well. I also want to say I'll be there with Coral Deal, who is the director of the film, and the moderator will be the playwright, the actor, the co-host of the podcast Don't Listen to Us, Catherine Grody, who's in a one-woman show right now, the podcast with Mandy Patinkin, her partner, and Gideon Grody Patinkin. So that's June 4th at 6:30, the film, and then the Q&A. This is Democracy Now! As we continue to look at the Broadview 6 case, we're joined by two of the activists indicted, Kat Abu-Ghazaleh, who recently ran for a seat in the U.S. House of Representatives, and Michael Rabbit, Democratic committee person in Chicago's 45th Ward. They were arrested, then indicted for protesting last year outside the Broadview ICE jail during Trump's so-called Operation Midway Blitz crackdown, when hundreds of mass federal immigration agents flooded the streets of Chicago. The charges against them were dropped last month. So, Kat, the charges were dropped against you. What did that mean? What did these charges mean? Explain what you were doing that day. And the fact, Kat Abu-Ghazaleh, you weren't arrested that day. This came weeks later, and you were running for Congress.
2: Yeah, I mean, it's impossible to talk about these charges without also talking about the conditions at the place we were protesting, the Broadview Processing Center, where ICE headquarters its operations in Chicago, which essentially functions as a concentration camp. People are denied basic human rights. They are denied translators, so they are forced to sign their own self-deportations while also being denied water, food, access to hygienic facilities. Pregnant women sleep on concrete. People are stuck sleeping standing up because they're packed in so tightly, which is why I and many others had been regularly protesting at Broadview, and ICE had escalated its actions week after week. That day, we were hit by a car. ICE drove a car into a crowd. We weren't arrested that day, but ICE still shot us with pepper bullets, rubber bullets. They deployed tear gas and flashbangs, but I didn't find out that I had been indicted until a month after this happened. These charges are simply for exercising our First Amendment rights. The government tried to villainize me and five other people for protesting the very thing that makes America great, allegedly. And yet they tried to paint us as the villains. And we were actually the victims of a crime by an ICE agent.
1: I mean, we're watching the video right now as the car drives into you all. And you didn't know each other, is that right? The so-called Broadview 6? You didn't know all of each other.
2: Most of us did not know each other until we met in the courtroom and we were indicted on conspiracy.
1: But we're watching the car drive into you, and the ICE agents are tear gassing you all at the same time. Michael Rabbit, you are a 45th Ward Democratic committee person in Chicago. Talk about how you heard about the charges against you and what it did to your life.
3: So my wife and I were on vacation celebrating our 30-year wedding anniversary in Portugal in mid to late October. And as Kat mentioned, we weren't arrested that day. So I was rather shocked when I woke up in the morning and looked at my phone, and there was a message from the FBI saying that I had been indicted and needed to turn myself in the next day, or else there would be a warrant for my arrest. I was quite shocked by that message. I actually thought it was a scam. I honestly didn't think it was real. I actually, you know, looked up the name of the FBI agent and U.S. attorney, assistant U.S. attorney, and found that it was real. It was quite shocking, and
1: we just have 30 seconds, but let me ask you, were you afraid that you would get arrested coming into the country or that you wouldn't be allowed back into the U.S.?
3: Yes. So I actually was warned by a congressperson that I may be detained upon arriving at O'Hare. So we actually had to make some arrangements in case that happened, which, needless to say, made the flight home a little stressful. Mm.
1: We're going to continue this discussion post-show and post online at democracynow.org. We're talking to Kat Abu-Ghazaleh and Michael Rabbit, two of the Broadview Six, though they might not have known each other before. Charges have been dropped against them. We'll continue to cover this story. That does it for our show. I'll be at IFC on Thursday night at 6:30 in New York, then to Tampa to celebrate WMNF on Friday night, and then to Miami on Saturday and Sunday at the O Cinema. You can check our website at democracynow.org. I'm Amy Goodman.
0: Hi, my name is Faye Victor, and I'm a vocalist composer based in Brooklyn, New York, playing with my band Mutations for Justice. Mutations for Justice is a rolling diary of the current administration using meme-like compositions that are developed through improvisation while on stage in performance. You are currently listening to the Hudson Mohawk Radio Network, WOOC 105.3 FM Troy, and WOOS 98.9 FM Schenectady, broadcasting from the Sanctuary for Independent Media in Troy.

0: Hello and welcome to the Hudson Mohawk Magazine, broadcasting from the Sanctuary for Independent Media on the unceded homelands of the Mohican people in Troy, New York. I'm Sina Bazila-Hickey.
1: And I'm Mark Dunley. Today on the Hudson Mohawk Magazine, we start off with part two of the recent rally calling upon state lawmakers to enact New York for All, despite some immigrant protections being included in the recent state budget. Then we have a live interview related to the purchase of Israeli bonds by the New York State Comptroller. Later on, Rosemary Armeo explores the Ebola virus rolling through Central Africa. After that, we hear from performance artist and activist Reverend Billy, who will be at the Sanctuary with the Stop Shopping Choir for a performance and dance party on Saturday, June 6th. And we finish up with an archive segment on social ecology. But first, headlines.
0: The New York Attorney General and six other Northeast states are suing the Trump administration over what they call a blatantly unlawful deal to cancel a $795 million offshore wind lease. The suit stems from an agreement the U.S. Department of the Interior struck with French energy company Total Energies in March. Total Energies renounced its wind lease and agreed to invest about $1 billion in oil and natural gas production in exchange for a full reimbursement by the federal government.
1: 6 years after school district rushed to give Chromebooks to every student, teachers and parents are saying they went too far. The state teachers union is calling for less screen time at school, especially for children through second grade, and a more thoughtful approach for older students. Among their biggest concerns is unsupervised exposure to artificial intelligence.
0: Construction has begun on Mohawk Heights, a new 34-unit residential housing development on State Street in Schenectady for adults living with mental illness who are homeless or at risk of becoming homeless.
1: Bethlehem proposed overhaul of its zoning laws will have a public hearing on June 24th. Town Supervisor David Van Leeuwen says the proposal is necessary to guide growth in the 52-square-mile suburb while also making it more welcoming to those who cannot afford or do not wish to live in single-family homes. The goals include in making housing more affordable and preventing the runaway sprawl seen in other Capital Region communities. However, residents of the Glenmont section fear the change would end the rural adjacent character of their neighborhood.
0: A father and his 4-year-old daughter, whose detention by immigration authorities at Central and Lake last week in Albany while walking to school led to community protests, their schedule for deportation to Venezuela. The man's partner and 1-year-old daughter will remain in the U.S.
1: Former state trooper Christopher Baldner was sentenced to 2.5 to 7 years in prison on a manslaughter conviction for ramming his police vehicle into an SUV during a high-speed chase on the thruway 6 years ago that led to the death of a young girl.
0: While the state legislature is now expected to adjourn on Friday rather than Thursday, many issues have already been declared dead for the session. This includes the Packaging Reduction and Recycling Infrastructure Act, which for the third year in a row, Assembly Speaker Carl Hastie refused to allow to come up for a vote despite having a majority of legislators supporting it.
1: New York's new state budget left out the $200 million in youth mental health funding that lawmakers and advocates spent months fighting for, even after the state agreed in a federal court settlement to overhaul how it cares for children on Medicaid. And that's it for headlines.
0: We start off with part two of Mark Dunley's coverage of the May 28th rally at the state capitol to urge lawmakers to pass the New York for All Act to prevent local police from cooperating with federal ICE agencies.
1: On May 29th and 30th, more than a dozen rallies were held across New York State to urge lawmakers to adopt the full New York for All Act to prohibit collusion between local police and ICE. While immigrant groups were generally thankful for the package of immigrant protections included in the recent state budget, The proposals fell short of what the advocates had been pushing for. A rally was held outside the state capitol in Albany on Friday, primarily organized by the Columbia County Sanctuary Movement and local indivisible groups. In part two of our coverage, we hear from MC Iridian Ricabono Lucas of CCSM, Dawida Sainin of CCSM, and Assemblymember Linda Rosenthal.
2: I said of New York, local, past New York for all. I think you've spoken on behalf of many of us here in terms of channeling the anger that we feel right now, not just because of the violence that we're seeing in our streets being caused by ICE, rogue ICE agents terrorizing our community, but also this anger that we feel towards our legislature and especially the governor, who has the ability to pass New York for All if she wanted to, if she saw this as a priority, but which she is not doing, right? So we need to continue to apply that pressure. I'd now like to pass it over to DeWito to share some remarks, who is repping the Columbia County Sanctuary Movement.
3: What do we want?
4: New York for all.
3: When do we want it?
4: Now.
3: All right, so when I say no loopholes, no collusion, you say New York for all is a solution. I am a community organizer with the Columbia County Sanctuary Movement, and I'm here today to call on the passage of the New York for All bill in its entirety. It would be remiss of me to not acknowledge the win that advocates, allies, and the youth have contributed to this immigration package. We have fought tirelessly and relentlessly with the support of our communities to pass comprehensive immigration legislation throughout the state. I have witnessed members organize within their networks, pursuing Know Your Rights trainings and getting involved in rapid response networks because they want to protect their neighbors and friends. Thank you to all those that have advocated for New York for All and those that continue to fight. We acknowledge the win in regards to formal collusion, but know that our communities are most impacted by the informal collusion we see taking place on a regular basis. I would like to go off the script for a second. To all of our members, not only CCSM members, but the members of our collective coalitions, thank you. Thank you for the blood, sweat, and tears you have poured into this movement. Thank you for your advocacy, and most importantly, your vulnerabilities. We will continue to fight for New York for All in its entirety, and we will continue to urge legislators to continue conversations with the governor and bring New York for All to the floor for a vote.
2: We have 5 days left, including today, to pass New York for All. If the legislature and if the governor thought this was the priority, they would have passed New York for All by now. Yep. Last session was the first session that the legislature got to work under the conditions of Trump 2.0. And we saw the devastation that administration brought onto our communities through the deaths that have happened in our state and across the country. After the legislative session convened last time, we called for a special session, and we came right out here, right at West Capitol Park, calling on the legislature and the governor to come back and pass New York for All, because we saw what happened when they did not pass it during session. And we knew that New York for All would provide the safeguards that our community needed, but they failed to convene the special session. And now we're back here, this legislative session, towards the end, with a budget that was 8 weeks late, with very little time to pass any other legislation. Shame.
5: Shame.
2: And so we're here again, at the end, and reliving the same thing that we did last time, where we are still demanding the passage of New York for All. And we are coming to an end of this session, going to be advocating for New York for All again, and we can't continue to do this. The lack of leadership is exhausting. It's exhausting for us as advocates. It's exhausting for us as immigrants directly impacted. It's exhausting for myself as a daughter of immigrants, as an immigrant myself with a mixed status family. It's exhausting for the countless of families who are in similar situations. We're seeing informal collusion across the state, and that's going to continue to happen because the immigration package that the governor and the legislature passed does not address the informal collusion that we are going to continue to see. And while it makes strides in other directions, it does not meet the moment. But this is life or death. Whether it's funneling them into detention centers like Delaney, right? Detention centers like Delaney and other centers in Louisiana that have horrific conditions. Up until now, there have been more than 10 deaths in these detention centers under the Trump administration. We can't continue to let this happen. We must not. It is wrong. It is disgusting and it is abhorrent.
5: Right.
2: It could be any one of our family members, any one of our community members, and they are our community members, the folks that are in there. And we are going to continue to advocate to pass this bill and shut down those detention camps that are causing deaths, causing irreparable harm to the people inside of them and the communities. So thank you to all of our legislators who spoke and continue to stand with us. Thank you to all of the community speakers who came out here and shared their stories, because we know it's not easy. And because we know this administration is targeting folks who speak out like us, even though it's our constitutional right to do so. And it's our moral obligation to also speak out against these horrific conditions. And so while the budget has concluded and while we got some things done, New York for All was not a part of that. And the bill, this immigration package, would not have prevented Mr. Alam's death, which is unlike what Governor Hochul is saying. She is touting that her immigration package would have saved him and other folks who may meet the same fate. But that is unequivocally false. New York for All would have done that, and you still have yet to pass it. So shame. So we urge the legislature to get the job done. We need Governor Hochul to make a stand now and support New York for All and pass it. ICE out of New York, Hochul pass New York for All. Woo, thank you. I'd now like to welcome Assembly Member Linda Rosenthal, a champion in the Assembly, to share some remarks as well.
6: We didn't get New York for All. However, your advocacy and the advocacy of dedicated members of the Assembly and some in the Senate pushed as hard as we could to get the governor to a better place than where she started. I am the daughter and the granddaughter of immigrants. They fled Nazi Germany and came to America for a safe and better life. That is no different from all of the immigrants coming from everywhere to this country and particularly to this state. And that's because this state has long been viewed as a beacon of freedom, of economic opportunity, a place of hope. But when we see ICE snatching people off the streets, and not people that look like me either, people of color who they deem criminals, it's so hurtful and it's so not American. But this is what America has turned out to be for some time now. An America that elects a hateful, vengeful person like Donald Trump isn't the America that everyone thought it was. So what do? We keep fighting. We keep pushing. We go in downstate, Delaney Hall. There are at least 40 New Yorkers jammed in there, being beaten up, being abused. We have to keep fighting. This too shall pass. We've seen chapters in history that were horrible, and we're here to say it shouldn't be that way. You just have to keep fighting, not lose hope, demonstrate, go out there, protest, speak the truth, and that's what we have to do until this chapter.
1: This has been Mark Dunley for the Hudson Mohawk Magazine. As we mentioned earlier, there's only 2 days left to the legislative session, and unfortunately, it does not look like New York for All is one of the bills that's going to make it in the closing hours of the legislative session. We turn now to Nick Story. Tom DiNapoli, the New York State Comptroller, has put several hundred million dollars of the state's pension fund into Israeli bonds. Questions have arisen about improper influence in such investments, particularly after DiNapoli took a trip to Israel paid by a Jewish organization. To explore this issue, we are joined by two members of the Break the Bonds New York State campaign, Lisa Molyneux and Derek Seidman, also a member of Jewish Voice for Peace Buffalo, as well as the New York State Break the Bonds campaign. So welcome, and maybe we can start off just a brief overview. What is the New York State Break the Bonds campaign?
5: Sure, happy to talk about that, and thanks for the invite. Well, the New York State Break the Bonds campaign was launched in March 2025, really with the simple goal of trying to pressure New York State Comptroller Tom DiNapoli to stop investing in Israel bonds. And you might wonder, what are Israel bonds? Well, these are unrestricted loans to the Israeli government and its treasury. Israel bonds are privately placed and they can't be sold on secondary markets. And New York State happens to be one of the biggest investors in Israel bonds.
1: So how much money has the state controller put into Israeli bonds, and you know, why is this a concern?
7: It's $367.5 million mark, and that's as of March 2025. Just to give an idea of how much power DiNapoli has, he has the power over the savings of 1.2 million pensioners. You know, it's a combination of retirees and beneficiaries. These are public employees. He's the sole administrator. So he has tremendous power. And as you can see, he's invested a great deal. What we've been trying to do is get information about those investments. One of the concerns, of course, is financial. In other words, is it a wise investment? This is what constituents are assuming, that this is his mandate. But all of the credit rating agencies have downgraded these Israel bonds over the past 3 years. So we have financial concerns and we have ethical concerns. Many, many pensioners, you know, this is money that goes straight into Israel's treasury. There are no guardrails. And of course, it's all done in, as Derek said, a veil of secrecy. Many pensioners do not support Israel's war crimes. They don't support the genocide, and they have no idea that their money is being used to fund this.
1: And I would also assume that, you know, when a country is at war, the constant attack both on initially Gaza and now Lebanon and Iran, not exactly what one would say would be a long-term, strong financial investment. Can you explain what the New York State Commission on Ethics and Lobbying and Government has said about this trip that Mr. DiNapoli took to Israel in February 2024? And what was that trip?
7: Well, I can say something and then Eric can talk. This was billed as a solidarity trip. February 2024, one of the things you should know about Tom DiNapoli is pretty much addicted to social media. So this was all, there are a lot of images and a lot of press coverage of this trip to the spot where Hamas attacked. During that trip, DiNapoli had business meetings with the very people who are selling him Israel bonds. And then shortly after he came back to the U.S., announced that he had invested another $20 million.
5: Yeah, and one of the things that we found out about this that was particularly troubling was...
1: Well, we seem to have lost Derek for a moment.
5: The JCRC... is actually funded through in part through by Israel bonds. It's one of its institutional donors. So essentially the Israel bonds is donating to an organization that's paying for DiNapoli to go to Israel, where we found out through a FOIA request, he was meeting with Israel Bonds on that trip. So the whole situation is ridden with ethical murkiness, and somebody even say, and so this is what our campaign had tried to bring to light through these complaints.
1: So how has Mr. DiNapoli responded to such concerns, both about the trip and about the overall issue about putting money into Israeli bonds?
7: We've submitted 7 and as of today, 8 Freedom of Information requests. We've gotten almost nothing. And Mark, the important thing is that other states, in other words, Break the Bonds is in many other states, and they've all gotten much more information from their treasurers, from their comptrollers. This letter that we were just talking about is pretty much all we've gotten. What we've gotten are a lot of, outrageous kind of excuses, like we can't give you this information, it might hurt somebody, or this is a trade secret. I don't know, Derek, if you want to talk about, have we lost Derek?
1: I think Derek had to drop off. He's been having problems.
7: Derek, I wonder if you want to say something about the response to our FOILs.
5: Yeah, sorry I got cut off there. So we've since late 2024, we've done a series of FOIL requests trying to get more information from the comptroller's office about the details of the purchases of the Israel bonds and the communications and discussions that have swirled around these purchases. And the long and short of it is that we've been almost complete.
1: You might want to turn off your video. So we only have about two minutes left. I know Mr. DiNapoli is facing two opponents in the June primary, Drew Warshaw and Raj Goyal. What have they said about the issue of investing in Israeli bonds?
7: As far as I know, Derek, do you have audio? Yeah. Is he frozen? Okay. As far as I know, both of them have promised not to invest in Israel bonds. Jewish Voice for Peace Hudson Valley is sponsoring, I think it's on June 8th. I know I have to be careful about announcements, but we're sponsoring a candidates forum. His rivals have confirmed, and DiNapoli has yet to confirm. You know, we're hoping for a good exchange. This has become a very controversial issue, Mark. I mean, it really might decide the election.
1: So we only have about 30 seconds left. If people want more information about the New York State Break the Bonds campaign, how can they find out about you?
7: We have a national website. We have a state website. I can give my. I'm sorry, I don't have.
1: Well, people can just Google that New York State Break the Bonds campaign, and we've been talking with Lisa Molyneux and Derek Seidman, and thank you very much for joining us here today on Hudson Mohawk Magazine.
7: Thanks, Mark.
1: And for those of you just tuning in, I'm Mark Dunley.
0: And I'm Sina Bazila-Hickey. 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
0: In this week's On the Brink and Fighting Back, Rosemary Mayo and fired USAID executive Michelle Dworkin consider how much the Trump administration health cuts and pullbacks set off the latest global health crisis, the Ebola breakout in Central Africa.
8: For our listeners, explain the kind of scope of the problem that we're seeing in Africa right now. WHO, the World Health Organization, which the Trump administration has also taken itself out of, has declared the outbreak a global health emergency. That's the highest level of alarm it has. Doctors Without Borders says that this is one of the fastest spreading Ebola outbreaks ever recorded. And while the numbers are always kind of suspect, especially in a situation where we don't have a lot of authorities over there, there's something well over 1,000 suspected cases, more than 220 deaths so far in the Congo, and the disease has been spreading into neighboring Uganda, which has something like 10 cases and at least one death. It's a terrible, terrible, frightening disease, and it seems to be spreading. So can I blame Donald Trump for this, for the spreading of this outbreak? Is that fair?
9: It's a complex situation, and I think there are many factors at play. I think we can definitely hold this administration accountable for terminating 80% of USAID's 770 global health projects that we had in existence in January 2025. 80% of those with a value of $12.7 billion are gone. The big projects that is no longer in place was our major supply chain project, the global health supply chain project, which made sure that we had stockpiles and the ability to get things like personal protective equipment, medicines and such, and supplies where they needed to go as quickly as possible. When this administration shuttered those projects, they also shut down many of our implementing partners, the organizations that we used to work through to actually get the work done on the ground. And when that happened, they lost all of the staff. Not just the USAID staff, but all of the partner staff on the ground, and they lost all of that operational capacity. And that is not something you get back in a split second, in the middle of an emergency.
8: Right.
9: That capacity, and I'm also talking about, capacity of local organizations, because I know one of this administration's big complaints about USAID was, we were giving too much money to, either the corrupt UN or, and I say that sarcastically, to U.S. organizations that were just profiting and the money was being wasted. Well, we were also working with many, many local organizations on the ground, either directly or through sub-grants or subcontracts. Mm-hmm. That had the personnel there in the communities locally. And we were supporting local civil society organizations to do this. And they also lost their lifeblood of existence when foreign aid funding got cut. And so those staff are, in many cases, no longer employed, and that capacity is gone. And if you look at where this administration is, supposedly sending money now to address this crisis, there aren't a whole heck of a lot of options anymore. And so they're sending it through, guess what? The UN. And guess what? A choice few U.S. implementing partners, two of which are, unsurprisingly, given the rhetoric of this administration, very strongly Christian faith-based organizations.
8: Oh, boy.
9: Not to say they're bad organizations. They do good work. But it is interesting, the choice of organizations that they have made to go through, and they're not, in fact, going through local organizations on the ground. And so yes, I think, you know, we can definitely blame this administration for the absolute callousness with which they terminated so many global health awards and billions of dollars of funds without even fully understanding what they did. A former USAID senior officer, Nicholas Enrich, recently came out with a book called Into the Wood Chipper. He was in a senior position in the Global Health Bureau when DOGE came in and started dismantling things. And he speaks about sitting in meetings where, you know, these guys from DOGE basically said, you know, he gave them a briefing on what USAID was doing in global health, and they were shocked and said, oh, well, we just thought you did like abortions and stuff, which, you know, by the way, we are prohibited by the Helms Amendment from doing abortions. USAID has never funded abortions. We have been prohibited by law from doing that. So the people who were slashing these programs had absolutely zero knowledge. And I think worse than that, their egos were so large that they lacked even the curiosity or the slightest hint of humility to admit that they could be wrong, or even want to learn about what we were doing so that they could make more calculated and careful decisions. You know, USAID has gone through reform processes in the past. That's fine. This was just an absolute slash and burn, and now we're seeing the effect.
8: You know, Michelle, I'm struck by the fact that I don't think the cutting has ended with getting out of the World Health Organization and ending USAID. CDC has also been cut way back, and there's this, to me, inexplicable, and I'm trying to be open-minded. I'm against Trump, but I'm trying to be open-minded. He has forbidden epidemiologists and experts in infectious disease from CDC to work with the World Health Organization, which is trying to deal with the Ebola crisis. What would be the reason for that? How does that put America first to say, no, we're not going to help with this? Does it make sense?
9: It does not make sense. I think, you know, the only thing that makes sense with this administration is they are focused on being transactional and driven by ego. And so, you know, we saw that in the case of the State Department's announcement that somehow they were going to set up some sort of a hospital for Americans. Who came down with Ebola to be sent to Kenya. And right around the same time, it's very interesting, you know, that this administration's social media has just, you know, really gone off the rails. But the State Department social media had a message that we will no longer be driven by consensus, but instead by results, as if the two are mutually exclusive. And you know, we saw how this played out in that the State Department announced, oh, we're going to set up a hospital in Kenya for Americans. And what happened? Kenya said, I don't think so. A Kenyan civil society organization said, wait a second, that doesn't sound right. And so the Kenyan judicial system has now put that on hold. My guess is because for some reason, thought that we could just dictate what another country would do. Can you imagine if Canada said, oh, we're setting up a hospital for, you know, patients, you know, of X nationality in Canada, we're going to send them, you know, to a hospital we're setting up in New York instead. I mean, without clearing that with our government, I mean, it's just so ludicrous. You know, even at the most basic level in a family unit, if you try to make a decision, you know, and just dictate it instead of on consensus, how's that go for you? Yeah. I guess it's not too well.
8: Yeah. Okay, so I'm clearly not the only person confused by why this is happening, why we have to do this.
9: No, and the other thing, you know, that I just want to point out is that this administration has been, you know, particularly when it comes to health in Africa, has become so just blatantly, corruptly transactional to the point that they said that they would be conditioning health aid to Zambia on Zambia approving for us to extract critical minerals from Zambia.
1: And that was Rosemary Armeo on The Brink and Fighting Back, and she was talking with former Albany resident Michelle Dworkin, who is a FHIR USAID executive about the situation with the USAID programs. You can find Rosemary on The Brink on your favorite podcast site.
0: Next, we are excited to welcome performance activist group Reverend Billy and the Stop Shopping Choir to the Sanctuary for Independent Media on Saturday, June 6th from 1 to 4 p.m. This is part of the Be the Dance Party event, which showcases how body movement and joyful expression can be acts of resistance. This is part two of my interview with William Talon, a.k.a. Reverend Billy. This year's Be the Dance Party returns with a workshop, performance, parade, and dance party. And Reverend Billy and the Stop Shopping Choir are highlighting this event on June 6th. This event will begin with a Be the Dance Party workshop titled Performance as Movement Building and Activism, led by Savitri D and William Talon, also known as Reverend Billy, looking at activism and art and the role of media and how media has used and been used by activism and art. Thank you so much, Reverend Billy, for being here.
10: Earthaluia, glad to be here.
0: Sina. So why are art and performance such powerful tools for activism? We did touch upon this in a part one of our interview, but what are you going to teach participants at this workshop so that we better understand this power that we have within us?
10: Taking our performance out of the frames that are commercial and boring, and finding our truth and our melody and our beat in our friendships, in our neighborhood, in the people that we're standing at a picket line together, if we're striking Starbucks or some abusive corporate entity, finding your music from intimate relationships is the way to go. It just ends up being more powerful.
0: We mentioned music and performance, but you also have a podcast and you were recently on a live broadcast. What is the spectrum of media that you utilize and how do you think about each of the different mediums for a different purpose?
10: Well, we start with a message and we're earth defending singers and the preacher. So the earth is in crisis. We are in the sixth extinction now. We're losing life forms every day. Our climate, of course, is deeply impacted, especially in certain parts of the world. So that is driving the refugee crisis, and more than 100 million people are displaced and out on the road looking for a dream, looking for a place to live, and confronted so often by militarized borders. So we're in a fraught moment in the history of this human species on this planet. And that's where we start. That's where we start. We start obviously with the drama of the day. So much of what's happening right now is just impacting the earth, the war and the presence of violence is just immediately impacts human beings, but also where we live. You know, when you see a picture of a family in, take your pick, there's just so many places where violence is taking place, but you have a family in the foreground and you have rubble all around, you know, collapsed buildings and destroyed parks and hospitals. And that that gives you another signal, which is that life of all kinds is under attack. Humans as well as where they live, which it has its animals and plants. It has its insects and reptiles. We live in places that hold us up with other life. You can't live without life. And that's one of the reasons that we are so beset by diseases, and why we have such psychological problems and vast problems right now in humanity. The healing comes from love. Hmm. See, love. And love is something that, to exercise love in the world, you do it with music, and that spreads into the media. So we don't start with a commercial idea of being cute or catchy tune or selling a product. We start with, you know, our heart's truth. And when you start there, then the content is taken by people and made more popular. Now, last night's performance at the Quaker Meeting House here was broadcast by WBAI on Pacifica Network, which we share with the Media Sanctuary and hundreds of other community stations. The content, we to the extent that we are popular, it's people picking that up. We're on 50, 60 different radio stations around the country, and then in a methodical way we're posted as available content by the Pacifica Network. It's a democratic thing. It's a democratic thing. Defending the earth is the ultimate democratic gesture. You're trying to keep people healthy. And if you singing to them and preaching the truth, then that's healthy and people pick it up and they say, thank you.
0: So I'm hearing you say that the people have the power. And you've been doing this for 20 years, and a lot of what you do is very much rooted in joy. How much of that is to make the message digestible, and how much of that is to make it sustainable for your group, having done this for such a long time? And sometimes it might feel like the message isn't being heard. I feel like we're still saying a lot of the same things that we have been 20 years ago.
10: Well, yesterday's performance at the Quaker Meeting House, it's a beautiful 500-seat house that was built in 1860, just at the same time that the Quakers were a very important underground railroad escaping slaves. So we're in a place that has a tremendous history. Bayard Rustin worshipped there throughout his life. Mm. So you have a place, you're being produced by community radio stations, by WBAI and so forth, and the Quakers with their message of peace and their immigration activism. And that helps us sing. It lifts the meaning. But no doubt about the fact that if people are tuning in on the radio, and, you know, once you're out there on the radio, then you have people tuning in by accident, right?
0: Mm-hmm.
10: They're not pre-programmed to see politics in the same way you do. And so some of them, they would hear a preacher, you know, I'm going, Earth, hallelujah, children, come on now, let's gather together. You know, I've got the intonations of the preacher. Some people would find that sacrilegious. Other people who want the earth to be a sacred thing for them, they would think, this is great. This is freedom from fundamentalism, you know. So you lose some people and you get other people. But Savitri and I are artists. And so the first thing that an artist understands is that you don't want to win everybody over. If you have work that is meaningful, then it's going to have clarity. It's going to upset some people, and other people are just going to be so glad. So Earth, hallelujah.
0: In part one of our interview, you did talk about media asking to track you and monitor you. And how do you utilize media while at the same time being aware and protective of the destruction that also comes with it.

0: been able to bring the plight of the family farmer, you know, with farm aid and, you know, Forget in Ohio, one of the famous peace songs that went out into pop culture and is still there. So we're on NPR and The New Yorker and The New York Times. We play that world of international media that is heavily under attack by corporations right now, by right-wing corporations. We're doing the best we can to, as Kurt Vonnegut said, counterpunch with society. You have to know what to say yes to and what to spin away from. And I know that we make the wrong decisions sometimes. With Savitri and I and our singers, we debate these issues and try to make the right decision. And we know, coming to the media sanctuary uptown in Troy, is that's the right decision, and we're very grateful to be invited.
1: We're very excited to have you again at the sanctuary this Saturday, June 6th, from 1 to 4 p.m. It is a workshop, a performance, parade, and a dance party. Thank you so much, William Talon, Reverend Billy, for joining us. What would you like to leave our listeners with?
0: You know, every day, every moment, the earth is living in us. And we have many opportunities that come to us that surprise us, because the earth is in a constant state of evolution. The earth is the ultimate radical. The earth will find a way for us to survive this extinction right now that is so deadly. The earth will bring us to joy. Earthalluja.
1: Earthalluja.
2: And that was Reverend Billy, who's somebody I often saw when I lived in New York City at a whole variety of protests and rallies. And in fact, I was at 8-9 years ago, his first event that he did with Neil Young at Jones Beach, and also helped Reverend Billy, actually knew he was a Green Party candidate for mayor of New York City against this guy, Bloomberg.
1: And we close out today's show with this interview. Blair Taylor from the Institute of Social Ecology speaks with Natalie Meltzer about how social ecology has informed social movements, both past and present.
3: I'm here with Blair Taylor from the Institute for Social Ecology to discuss the relationship between ecological and social issues. Thank you for joining me.
4: Thanks for having me.
3: Can you introduce yourself?
4: Sure. My name is Blair Taylor, and I'm the program director of the Institute for Social Ecology. I've been involved with the Institute for Social Ecology since about 2000, when I first came to a summer program in Vermont in the aftermath of the 1999 battle in Seattle, the anti-WTO demonstrations in Seattle, which is near my hometown. And I was living in Seattle at the time, which social ecologists played a very big role in. We're a popular education center and think tank, historically based in Vermont, although we're also now decentralized and spread throughout the globe. I currently live in Bremerton, Washington, just outside Seattle.
3: What exactly is social ecology?
4: That's a big question. Our co-founder, Dan Chodorkoff, who co-founded the Institute in 1974 with Murray Bookchin, who's a pretty well-known political philosopher and environmental thinker, Dan likes to often say it's hard to boil it down to a bumper sticker, but we can say that at its core, social ecology is a way of looking at the world that understands social and ecological problems as deeply intertwined and interrelated. In contrast to kind of mainstream environmentalism, which sees environmental problems as kind of a technocratic thing that needs to be solved through, you know, individual consumption changes and maybe market-driven carbon taxes, things like that, social ecology contends that you can't really solve the environmental problems unless you look at how they emerge from the way we organize our society in a deeply hierarchical, racist, and capitalist society. That these things you can't have an ecological society and a deeply hierarchical society. So the core insight is that the ecological crisis is a social crisis. So it's good to, you know, shorten your showers and recycle and things like that. But if we really want to solve these problems, we have to really restructure how our society

0: is organized and rearrange it as an egalitarian democratic society where the imperative to dominate nature is no longer there.
1: How have you seen the reception of social ecology change in the 20 years that you've been involved with the ISC?
0: That's an interesting question. I mean, social ecologists and the ideas of social ecology have been very active in many of the major social movements of the last 40 years, from, you know, the early green movement and including, you know, the development of the Green Party, which eventually, because social ecology articulates a kind of anti-statist, anti-party politics, kind of split different ways, but in the grassroots anti-nuclear and intersectional peace feminist ecological justice movements of the 70s and 80s, and then in the radical ecology movement of the 80s and 90s, in the alter globalization or global justice movement of the 90s and early 2000s, which was really when I came of age, and then later in the Occupy Wall Street movement, and then, of course, you know, in contemporary Black Lives Matter movement, Right to the City movements, a variety of movements that are essentially, you know, offering a critique of all forms of hierarchy, all forms of domination, all forms of oppression, and are linking that to a vision of an anti-capitalist and directly democratic world where we're not governed over by a ruling class of representatives, but where we take matters into our own hands, where we run society and social matters ourselves. So it's a constellation of ideas of direct democracy, a critique of capitalism, a desire for an ecological society that, you know, it's interesting because, you know, being there for 20 years now, I can see that kind of it ebbs and flows in relation to social movements. And what many people tell us when they come and take our classes or take one of our workshops or organize with us is, you know, these are the ideas that I always had. This is the kind of world I always wanted to see. And I just never knew there was a name for it. So that's a very common response. Another movement I neglected to mention that it's really put social ecology back on the map, of course, is the movement for democratic confederalism or Kurdish autonomy in Rojava, which, you know, there's an interesting backstory there of the leader of the PKK, which was at one point in time a fairly traditional Turkish Marxist national liberation movement. When their leader, Abdullah Öcalan, was imprisoned, he started reading different thinkers, including Murray Bookchin, and completely reframed his ideas because Kurdistan, you know, it spans several nations in the Middle East. It doesn't really make sense to argue for their own distinct nations. So they started using the ideas of social ecology to argue for a directly democratic, non-hierarchical polity in the Middle East. And so that's actually also given social ecology a lot of visibility in recent years, and a lot of young people are inspired by the ideas of Abdullah Öcalan, which is, you know, one of the bright spots in the Middle East, where, you know, famously they helped defeat ISIS. They were our military allies until they were abandoned, more or less. And they've, you know, are a women-led, feminist, multi-ethnic, secular, and democratic, and ecological society they're trying to build in the middle of a war zone and under constant threat by Turkey. So that's another tributary that comes into and informs people that are interested in social ecology.
1: For those listening, you know, are there ways that you suggest that they can learn more about social ecology? Are there actions that they can take?
0: Yeah, there's a very exciting new organization that was founded in the last couple of years that grew out of ISC programs called the Symbiosis Network. And they're a North American and hopefully at some point global confederation of people that are trying to put these ideas into practice, that are building mutual aid networks in their local communities to help each other to build alternative parallel structures that exist outside of capitalism in the state that can meet our needs in a more direct and more fulfilling way. They're all over the place. There's groups like Olympia Assembly in Olympia, Washington. There's groups in Detroit, Demand Utopia in Portland. There's a Black Socialists of America, Cooperation Jackson. And Jackson has been doing really incredible work for a long time of building what we call dual power, building a democratic infrastructure that will eventually replace the very hierarchical, destructive one that we have. I would also, of course, say check out the Institute for Social Ecology. We offer online seminars, a variety of different educational programs. We have a new one starting very soon in January called Ecology, Democracy, Utopia, which is an overview of social ecology that talks about the nature philosophy, the analysis of hierarchy and domination, movement history and organizing strategy, and the need for a reconstructive utopian vision, because that's really one of the core insights of social ecology is we all know what the problems are, we've known for a long time, but we need to offer an alternative institutional infrastructure that can replace what we have now. It's not enough to just critique, although that's very, very important. So check out some of these classes, check out some of these organizations, and try to build community power. Get to know your neighbors, organize around shared interests. Read some works by Murray Bookchin and other affiliated thinkers to sharpen our understanding of the nature of the problems, because social ecology is very interested in theory. It's important to understand the nature, the analysis of the problem will direct you in better or worse ways. So we need an emancipatory response to the intersecting social, environmental, racial, political crises that are facing us. It's a huge task, but it's one that revolutionaries for centuries have tried to accomplish, and we need everybody on board.
1: Absolutely. Well, thank you so much, Blair. This was a great conversation.
0: It was very nice chatting with you, Natalie.
2: As Blair mentioned, socioecology, was quite part of the initial formation of the Green Party in the United States. And in fact, the first meeting I had of the Left Greens and met Murray Bushkin was at the Institute up at Goddard College in Vermont.
3: And that's our show. We hope you've enjoyed this episode of the Hudson Mohawk Magazine. I'm Sina Pazila-Hickey.
2: And I'm Mark Dunley. I want to thank the wonderful Joan Eason for being our engineer and all our volunteers who made today's episode possible, Natalie Meltzer, Rosemary Armeo, Zach Radery, and Ben O'Green.
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That's John Coltrane starting off our show this evening on Jazz Sanctuary, back from 1957 with Wilbur Hardin on the trumpet, Red Garland at the piano, Paul Chambers on bass, and I'm reading the wrong one, sorry about that, Idris Suleiman on trumpet, Sahib Shihab on alto sax, Mal Waldron doing the piano work on his original recording called Mal 2 on Prestige Records, Julie Newell on bass, Eddie Thigpen at the drum seat, recorded back in May of 1957, The Way You Look Tonight, should you recognize that standard. That's from a collection of Coltrane's called The Best of John Coltrane, released around 2004 on Fantasy. Great collection of works from John Coltrane. One of those best of set collections that's actually, they picked the good ones, which is really nice to see or hear. I'm Dave Kasner, bringing it to you until 10 o'clock this evening. You're tuned to WOCLP 105.3 FM in Troy, WOS 98.9 in Schenectady, and streaming live online at mediasanctuary.org. That's our website, and you can check us out and all the things going on here at the Sanctuary. And we're going to be doing a little special tonight for Sonny Rollins, which if you haven't heard by now, he passed away about a week and a half ago. I wasn't here last week, so I didn't get a chance to do a special for him, but the gentleman brought so much great music to the world with his tenor saxophone. And we're going to start with something from his recording called Movin' Out, and this is a recording he did with Kenny Dorham on trumpet, Elma Hope at the piano, Percy Heath on bass, Art Blakey on drums. And this is from 1954 session, Movin' Out. Check this out.

And that's Sonny Rollins from his recording A Night at the Village Vanguard back in 1957, dancing around a couple of different years here. That was Softly as in a Morning Sunrise, take two from A Night at the Village Vanguard, volume two. Wilbur Ware on the bass and Elvin Jones doing that drum work. Sonny Rollins on the tenor saxophone. If you're just tuning in, we're doing a little special for Sonny Rollins in this first hour. And probably interspersing some more of his music throughout the show this evening. But we're going to keep it on the Sonny train for a little while. Before that, we heard from Sonny Days and Starry Nights. And the composition Kilauea. Here with Clifton Anderson on the trombone, Mark Suskind at the keyboards, Russell Blake on electric bass, and Tommy Campbell, the great Tommy Campbell, on drums. Strangely enough, was a roommate of my first drummer I had in a band and at Berklee College of Music back in the late 70s. He had the TCB band. He used to play at the jazz club in Kenmore Square called Pooh's Pub. Great spot. That was Kilauea from Sonny Rollins. And before that, we jumped back to 1957 again, with his rendition of Sorry with the Fringe on Top from the great show Oklahoma. Wynn Kelly was on the piano on this one, Doug Watkins on bass, and Philly Joe Jones, the drummer, from September of 1957, date for Blue Note Records. He was jumping a little bit back and forth between Prestige and Blue Note around these years. This is from a Blue Note reissue series, Twofer, double album set on Blue Note Records that came out in the 70s, featuring some of these great sessions from the early 50s. Or mid-50s, they were very hard to find back in the 70s, unless you found them on a reissue. Started things off with blues from Sonny, from his pen called Solid. He was here with Kenny Dorham on the trumpet, Elmo Hope at the piano, Percy Heath on bass, one of the Heath brothers, Art Blakey doing the drum work from looks like August of 1954 session for Prestige called Movin' Out. Sonny Rollins on tenor saxophone. Late, great Sonny Rollins died at 94 years old. Had a great long life. Stopped playing around 2014, I think. But man, he just brought so much great music into the world. His later years, you probably heard in that 1984 session, Sonny Days and Starry Nights. He got off in a little Caribbean direction and kind of a little fusion thing in the mid-70s, which we're going to check out next. This is from another milestone release called The Way I Feel, and we're going to hear the composition Love Reborn.